0: sort of stumbling across a bear, you're going to think differently to seeing a spider.
1: Yeah, some are legitimately dangerous and can pose a threat.
0: Yeah. And that is also a thing. Like, we do need to acknowledge that there are legitimate, reasonable, rational fears here. But what I think I'd really like is if people could just take a moment to watch the animal. I mean, take the time to relax and actually spend some time with it and ask yourself, why is it doing what it's doing? How do you feature as part of that? And I don't know, I think that, like, paying attention to what these animals are doing at an appropriate distance, depending on what the animal is, of course, I think that can be really helpful. And I think also just bearing in mind the diversity of all of these groups. You might not like snakes, for example, or cockroaches, but the ones that come to mind are going to be the ones, the very small proportion of those groups that are legitimate pests. So for cockroaches, for example, there are 5,000 species and only about 10 of them are actually capable of infesting homes. And that's not to downplay how awful that is when that happens, but to say that there's so much diversity out there that it's just going on around us and that we can pay attention to. And actually, there are health benefits of doing that, of being in nature and being mindful about it and paying attention to these other creatures. So to me, I just feel like that's a win-win.
1: It's been good to listen to you today, Joe. And thanks for making us open our minds up a little bit more, or maybe a lot more, and take in all the beauty in all the creatures of the world. Thanks so much.
0: Well, thanks so much for having me.
1: Zoologist Joe Wimpenny is the author of Beauty of the Beasts, Rethinking Nature's Least Loved Animals. I'm Pia Chattopadhyay. 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Our men's team has been a thrill to watch at the FIFA World Cup over these past few weeks. So here's Nelly Furtado and Boy Wanda, and a song they crafted just for Team Canada. Here's Electric Circus.

0: to fully move one of the fingers on his right hand. A mottled pink scar covers most of his forearm. A cobra gave him what he calls a welcome kiss during his early days at the center. The other two bites from pit vipers weren't as bad, he says. Back in the public section of the farm, staff offer visitors the chance to hold and pose for a photo with a non-venomous Burmese python more than 5 meters long. I think of taxa, and despite knowing this snake is a different species, I opt out. The Institute's work is critical for the region, taxa tells me. It's one of the few antivenom producers in Southeast Asia with WHO quality approval. But it's not enough. The world needs more antivenoms and fast. The WHO predicts that climate change and growing human contact will mean even more snake bites as snakes seek shelter in people's homes and gardens. Despite the obvious occupational hazards, several scientists remain committed to researching more about the reptiles, creating more antivenoms and alternative treatments to help more people. So passionate is taxa, he even sports a silver ring with a snake motif that wraps itself around his finger, a visual reminder of the cause he's committed to.
1: Rebecca Root. And finally, to Russia. Since launching its full-scale invasion of Ukraine, Moscow has enacted new laws making public dissent from the government's official line on the war a very risky business, carrying a possible prison sentence. Street protests are now vanishingly rare, as is open criticism of Vladimir Putin. Increasingly, people have been encouraged to denounce their fellow citizens. And yet, it's not true to say that there isn't any space for complaint. As Ben Taverner explains, there's a tightrope to tread, and one art form gives a real sense of just where the limits lie.
2: How do you land a joke and not land yourself in hot water? When I moved to Moscow in early 2024, a lot had changed since my previous visit 4 years earlier. Russia had launched its so-called special military operation, its war on Ukraine, and a slew of repressive laws had been passed to stifle domestic dissent. It felt as if an errant toe could easily stray over recently imposed red lines if you said the wrong thing in public. I found myself craving some clarity. One place I thought still might be pushing the boundaries was Moscow's comedy clubs. I knew comedians could normally be relied upon to give insight into what was on people's minds, what frustrations they were experiencing, and as public performers, they knew the risks associated with speaking out. "I've just spent several weeks flying back from Italy," one comic proclaims in perfect deadpan, a jab at the grueling journey now necessary to travel between Russia and Europe. "Thailand next time. That's basically Moscow in comparison," he jokes. It might be a 10-hour flight between Moscow and Thailand, but no connection and no visa for Russians. By contrast, flying to Italy is at least 2 flights, can easily take 14 hours, and a visa is required for Russian citizens. Restrictions to certain travel destinations and payment systems are real, recurring bugbears for many people in Russia, as are rising household bills and prices in the supermarket. These topics appear to be safe territory. But for all the jokes about everyday life, the elephant in the room always seems to remain unmentioned. Joining the dots back to the war and identifying its role in Russia's woes is risky. You can argue, justifiably, that Russians here already know that the war is a factor. But as the audience of all ages is filling the darkened hall with laughter, the public silence is both telling and instructive. One thing I notice, if a Russian comedian thinks they've gone too far with a joke, something interesting often happens, a post-punchline retreat. 2 years into the war, back in 2024, anxiety was palpable amongst some Russians, worried they could get an electronic notification drafting them into the army. Back then, I remember one comic joking, "I haven't seen my phone for a few days. Bit inconvenient, but, you know." Oh, they knew. There was a brief prickle of tension in the room, but the climb down was swift. "Kidding! I support our lads," he reassured the audience. It was as if the audience understood, and maybe some even shared his concern, but also knew criticising the war in public was not an option. Far safer territory, I notice, are familiar grumbles about home life, clichés about mothers-in-law, getting old, and romantic misadventures. But the political landmines lurk even here. "I've been with my other half for 10 years now, and it's still the best sex I've ever had," a comedian declares. Someone in the audience whoops. Oh, Anton's been amazing, he says.

0: revealing a man's name. No more whooping. The so-called promotion of non-traditional relations has been outlawed for years in Russia, and a non-existent organization, the so-called International LGBT Community, has now been proscribed as extremist. After an awkward but brief pause, once again, the comic retreats. Joking! I have a wife and three kids! I find myself wondering whether it's worth the risk. These obligatory footnotes make the gag, poor as it is, fall even flatter. But the red lines are clear. That's not to say that comedy in Russia has been completely gutted. There is still room for some objection to the authorities' actions. And recently, problems with the internet in Russia have been on top of people's list of gripes. Went onto YouTube the other day. Didn't see much, one comedian joked. The platform is just one of a string of Western online services to be restricted here. My phone currently says I'm somewhere between Novosibirsk and the moon, says another, bemoaning constant issues with GPS services in Moscow. Several comedians have also made known their frustrations, shared privately by many Russians, at being forced onto government-backed apps. Soon you won't be able to go to the loo without confirming your identity on Max, one female comic joked about the new Kremlin-backed messaging platform that many Russians are deeply distrustful of. And what's this? No post-punchline disclaimer here? No mention of the Kremlin's justification that these restrictions are all rooted in security concerns? There is, I conclude, still some space for criticism, as long as you ignore the breadcrumb trail back to the war or the man in charge. For some, the creeping self-censorship proved too much. At one gig, I get chatting with a comedian who made the decision to shun the stage. When the war started, the group chats went wild, he tells me. Never-ending discussions with fellow comedians about what we could and couldn't joke about. It was horrible. I didn't want to be constantly second-guessing myself, looking over my shoulder. It took all the fun out of it, he said. But others have chosen to stay in the spotlight and carry on the best they can, feeling their way past the red lines. And I keep watching, because those red lines can shift.
1: Ben Taverner in Moscow. That's all for this programme. Thank you for listening. I'm Pascal Harter. The producer was Polly Hope. And we'll be back next weekend here on the BBC World Service.
2: That was the BBC programme From Our Own Correspondent. I'm Saroja Coelho. Have a great day.

0: Good morning, Northern Ontario. Welcome to this Monday morning. It's the 29th of June, 2026. I'm Marcus Schwabe in our studios of the CBC in downtown Sudbury. Morning North is coming your way the next 2.5 hours with Roger Cotabot behind the console. Morning, Roger.
1: Good morning to you, Marcus. Want to send a special shout out to anyone in the listening area who got their Canadian citizenship this year. I think of this as Canada Day approaches, and I know a lot of people do get sworn in on Canada Day, if I'm not mistaken.
0: Absolutely. Welcome to the fold.
1: Yes.
0: Part of Canada. And, thanks for listening to CBC Radio this morning.
1: That too.
0: And it's going to be a fine morning across the Northeast with sunshine for much of the North. It is cloudy right now in Sault Ste. Marie, and we are expecting skies to gradually cloud over, mix of sun and cloud, and the chance of showers later today, but warm, temperatures from 24 to 29 degrees, little cooler around Lake Superior with highs from 19 in Wawa up to about 22 in Sault Ste. Marie. And tomorrow we are looking at more cloud and the chance of showers and thunderstorms, but it's going to be warmer tomorrow with highs from 28 to 31 degrees. James Bay Coast expecting some showers tomorrow with highs from 22 to 27. Still pretty warm. And I will have your latest conditions through the morning. On Morning North today, the president of Laurentian University. She's been on a listening tour, hearing concerns from students, staff, faculty about the road to recovery after insolvency 5 years ago. Lynn Wells will join me in studio 8:15 to talk about what she heard and what the university might change. First thing this morning, we're going to talk to a reporter on the ground in Venezuela where search and rescue efforts continue after last week's devastating earthquakes. Canada Day, the date that the Canada-US-Mexico trade deal is up for renewal. We'll find if there'll be any reason to celebrate more than just our national holiday. But hey, we can celebrate that huge win for Canada at the World Cup and a spot in the round of 16. All that today and more on Morning North. The news is first at 6 o'clock.
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5: This is World Report. Good morning, I'm Jennifer Yoon. Hope is fading of finding many more survivors of last week's earthquakes in Venezuela. More than 1,400 are confirmed dead, but tens of thousands are missing. People use shovels and picks and bare hands to dig through the rubble. Heavy equipment is not available in many of the devastated regions, and that has people angry over the government's response to the disaster. The CBC's Jorge Barrera reports.
6: Venezuela ha fallado. El Estado venezolano ha fallado. Es un Estado fallido.
7: The Venezuelan state has failed. It is a failed state, says René Cedillo, a human rights activist in Caracas.
6: Viviendo desde hace muchos años.
7: He says the political and economic crisis Venezuela has lived through over the past few years were violently exposed by the earthquake. Cedillo says his ex-partner's teenage daughter died after a roof collapse during a math tutoring session, killing several children. The girl's twin brother is in hospital. He says the state of Venezuela has been unable to respond in any way to the disaster that has left thousands of people dead and injured and hundreds of buildings destroyed. There's no one who is directing the orchestra, he says. This has already created conflict between Venezuelans trying to help and authorities trying to stop them, says Cedillo. And this could lead to a potentially volatile political situation in the near future. The government has lost everyone's respect, and that is dangerous, says Zobeida Guzman. Guzman was forced to leave her apartment in the Palos Grandes neighborhood of Caracas due to potential structural damage to the building. An apartment building collapsed just around the corner. When there is no one to believe in during this type of situation, it creates a lot of anxiety, a lot of pain, a lot of chaos, she says. Jorge Barrera, CBC News, Cúcuta, Colombia.
5: A mandatory evacuation order is forcing the community of Fort Simpson in the Northwest Territories to flee. Advancing wildfires have triggered around-the-clock ferry crossings and emergency airlifts. Kate Kyle has more on the coordinated escape.
8: Residents of Fort Simpson have been advised to head to Yellowknife. The village of about 1,300 people is a seven-hour drive from Yellowknife and includes a ferry crossing. The city of Yellowknife said in a statement it's getting ready to welcome evacuees at the multiplex, providing temporary lodging and reception.
9: We can see the smoke from the community.
8: Les Wright is the mayor of Fort Simpson.
10: I've given people rides to the evac center. I've helped people with air pressures in their tires. If we continue the way we're going, we're going to be orderly and safe.
8: An evacuation flight brought some residents to Yellowknife late last night, including elders and those who couldn't drive. Forrest Tower is an NWT fire information officer.
11: And that fire, yeah, definitely burning in a tricky location. Either go with a ferry or through evacuating by a plane. So no real quick, simple way that people can just pick up and drive away.
8: The village of Fort Simpson also declared a local state of emergency on Sunday evening. The gas stations will remain open and the ferry is running 24 hours so people can drive out. Kate Kyle, CBC News, Yellowknife.
5: Six people are still missing in BC's Georgia Strait. A charter boat sank off the coast yesterday. Four people have already been rescued. As CBC Simon Little reports, the incident has set off a massive search effort.
12: At one point, there was a hovercraft. Later on, there was a helicopter that came out.
13: Natasha Jung was on a BC ferry when the vessel got the call to help with the search.
12: I could see, you know, the boats coming in quite speedily from different areas to support the search efforts. And so I've never seen anything like that before.
13: The emergency call came in shortly before noon Pacific time. Multiple people were spotted without life preservers in the deep waters of the Georgia Strait between Vancouver Island and the lower mainland. Survivors, the BCRCMP says, of a charter that started taking on water about 10 nautical miles southwest of the Vancouver International Airport. The massive search included police and Coast Guard vessels and aircraft from CFB Comox and an RCMP Black Hawk helicopter. Rescue crews transferred four people to paramedics who were taken to Metro Vancouver hospitals. The search for six others continued into Sunday evening. The RCMP says the cause of the incident remains under investigation. Simon Little, CBC News, Vancouver.
5: The U.S. says it has cut a deal with Iran to stand down over the Strait of Hormuz. Both sides have been exchanging fire in the region over recent days, with each accusing the other of violating their ceasefire. The CBC's Crystal Gumansing is in Jerusalem. Crystal, what more can you tell us?
14: Well, a U.S. official widely quoted in news cover says both sides have agreed to stand down and focus on talks. It's worth noting that has not been confirmed by Iran. Now, those technical discussions are set to resume Tuesday, according to Pakistan, one of the mediators who helped broker the interim deal. The focus is expected to be on keeping the Strait of Hormuz open and ending flare-ups like the ones that resulted in strikes and counterstrikes over the weekend. Meanwhile, Iran and Oman today have sat down for a joint committee meeting on the Strait of Hormuz. That's according to Iran's deputy foreign minister. A route near Oman's border has been used to move vessels through the strait. Iranian officials, including the foreign minister, have stated that ships can only use its route. Controlling the strait is Iran's biggest and most effective bargaining chip, and maintaining that leverage is critical for Iran.
5: And meanwhile, the ceasefire between Israel and Hezbollah is also looking shaky. What can you tell us about that?
14: Yeah, absolutely. In southern Lebanon, it is very volatile. There are regular and deadly interactions between Israel Defense Forces and Hezbollah, including three strikes by Israel overnight. Now, today, we could see the start of a pilot project where the Lebanese army takes control of two small areas in the south. Local media says Israeli troops will be pulling out of three villages in order to allow that project to go ahead. It's very hard to say if that is just politicking or an actual advance towards peace.
5: The CBC's Crystal Gumansing in Jerusalem. Crystal, thank you.
14: You're welcome.
5: Australia is introducing new laws to strengthen its under-16 social media ban. It's giving its internet regulator more power to pursue tech giants in court for non-compliance. The policy comes as new evidence suggests that children are still able to access social media platforms. Prime Minister Anthony Albanese says big tech companies are not doing enough to comply with the law.
15: Today, we'll introduce legislation this afternoon that goes further to ensure social media companies are doing everything within their power to stop children under 16 being on their platforms. We're doubling the fines. We're giving the eSafety Commissioner world-leading powers to compel them to comply.
5: The new legislation will see fines increase to the equivalent of $96 million Canadian dollars. Canadian filmmakers are lamenting at the closure of the country's last cinema film lab. Montreal's Mel Studio says it needs to shut its photochemical lab to remain profitable. As Alexander Silberman reports, movie makers are calling for it to be saved.
16: Have you been dreaming about me?
17: Dream Scenario, a Nicolas Cage-led movie shot on celluloid film developed in Montreal.
18: Bien pour Winnipeg, s'il vous plaît.
17: In Universal Language, a Canadian submission to the Academy Awards. Part of a long list of movies processed at Mel's Photochemical Lab. It's one of North America's only facilities capable of developing film for professional productions, and now slated to close, leaving behind just two labs in the continent, in Arizona and Los Angeles.
19: This is a great value, but without it, we're lost.
17: Michael Yaroshevsky is a filmmaker in Montreal. He launched a petition calling for the lab to be saved. Yaroshevsky says since film is more expensive, it requires more precision.
19: You learn to measure and weigh light in a way that you can't otherwise.
17: With much of the industry migrating to digital, Mel's became one of the few options for filmmakers working with film for widespread release. Charlie Keel is a cinema studies professor at the University of Toronto. He says film is seeing a resurgence, with people drawn to the warmth of its look.
20: I think it makes them feel connected to a cinematic past, and there's a lot of respect for the craft.
17: Mel's is blaming a lack of competitive tax incentives to draw foreign production and declining investment in local filmmaking. It says closing the lab is necessary to remain profitable. Alexander Silberman, CBC News, Montreal.
5: That is the latest national and international news from World Report. For news anytime, go to cbcnews.ca. I'm Jennifer Yoon. This is CBC News.
0: Good morning. I'm Marcus Schwabe. This is Morning North. What a stressful game yesterday. Canada against South Africa in the World Cup. And in the 90th minute, Canada scored and won the game. John Hancock will talk about that and other sports a little later this half hour of the program. First, though, we're going to make a call to Venezuela. Tens of thousands remain missing after last week's earthquakes. Many others are left homeless. Amid the damage, we'll talk to a journalist reporting from Caracas in just a few minutes. Martha Dillman is here from our Sudbury newsroom with a look ahead to our 6:30 news. Good morning, Martha.
21: Good morning, Marcus. The head of a food charity in Sudbury says she's concerned about recent changes to federal pesticide regulations. A new law now states that the Prime Minister's Cabinet can authorize the use of banned pesticides if they feel it's in the best interest of Canada's economy. And Premier Doug Ford is off to the United States to talk trade. Business leaders and organized labor groups are watching as Wednesday's deadline looms closer. All that and more coming up in the regional news.
0: Nice and sunny this morning here in Sudbury. Sault Ste. Marie is cloudy, and there will be a fair bit of cloud around Lake Superior. It'll be the coolest in the northeast from Sault Ste. Marie up through to Wawa, with highs from 19 in Wawa up to 22 degrees in Sault Ste. Marie. The rest of us in the mid to high 20s, 24 to 29 degrees with sunshine. There will be some cloud developing, so we're going to say a mix of sun and cloud. out, and there is a chance of showers, a 30-40% chance later this afternoon. Tomorrow's forecast is calling for more cloud around the north and the chance of showers, possibly thunderstorms, but it's going to be warmer. Temperatures from 28 to 31 degrees. The far north expecting showers, but still warm with highs along James Bay from 22 to 27 degrees. Just going around the north right now, Wawa is sitting at 13 degrees. Chapleau, 15. Sault Ste. Marie with that cloud is 16 degrees. Gore Bay, one of the hot spots with sunshine, 17 degrees this morning. North Bay does have a bit of cloud at 12. Earlton, 14. Kirkland Lake is the cool spot at 9 degrees. Timmins, 14. Kapuskasing, 15. Hurst and Attawapiskat, both at 16 degrees. And there's some light rain right now in Attawapiskat. Meantime, in Toronto, sunny skies, 17 degrees. And here in Sudbury, the same. Sunny, we're at 17. And we are expecting a high today of 27 degrees. It is coming up to 13 past 6 now on Morning North. And 5 days after a pair of powerful earthquakes rocked Venezuela, search and rescue efforts continue, with both official crews and civilians digging through the rubble of collapsed buildings. Zoe Monroy is from Venezuela and has been in Sudbury for 18 years. On Friday, she told the CBC that her immediate family is okay, but that's not the case for some cousins.
1: So it was very shocking because I first, like, are you okay? And then my family, of course, they lost power. We talked for a little bit and the connection wasn't really good. And then later on that day, we found out about my cousin that is missing and other family members. Actually, they are from Caracas. They lost everything. They have nothing now. They're in the street because their apartments or their house is gone.
0: And with so many homes and livelihoods destroyed, uncertainty is rising about what comes next for a country that was already politically and economically fragile. Clavel Rangel is a Venezuelan journalist and joins us now from the capital, Caracas. Good morning.
3: Good morning, Marcus.
0: The earthquakes happened last Wednesday. It's now Monday. What is the latest on the number of dead, injured, or missing?
3: Yeah, right now the latest update is 1,450 people that have died, according with the government. But the number of people that have reported as a disappeared is more than 40,000. So we're still looking for trying to compare these numbers, because these numbers, the 40,000, is people that just create a database, the social society, civil society, trying to get transparency about how many people could be trapped under the rubble in La Guaira.
0: Walking through Caracas, what are things like right now?
3: Walking to Caracas right now, you can see on the streets many people trying to get to find help, but also many people trying to help. You can see neighbors preparing food, delivering food in the streets, many people sleeping in on park. The government decided to open the parks to everyone that has been displaced for the two earthquakes can just go to the parks and sleep in there. But they need tents, they need food, they need toys or recreation for the kids. So the support system, I can say, it's on the civil society, the part of the humanitarian response, because the government lack like the capability to help in these kind of circumstances. This is a tragedy that it's out of any imagination for this country that, as you said before, has been for many years in a humanitarian condition, but also in a political conflict for many years.
0: What kind of international support have you seen?
3: I have seen, I went to La Guaira on Saturday night, and I can see many rescue team. I was with a Spain team that brought to La Guaira three dogs. But also we know for the information, official information, that 2,000 rescue workers are working there, but also voluntaries. They are family members that are trying to reach. I think at the beginning, the first response was the family members, that they just get there and trying with their hands to remove the rubble I'm trying to get. But the international rescue right now is crucial and very important. But of course, as you say, with the path of the hours or the path of the time, it's most difficult for many families to find hope. But still, this is a country I can say that is something that characterized Venezuelans is hope, no? Hope for Shane and this time, hope for find all these hundreds of people that have been suffering because of the earthquake.
0: How capable is the Venezuelan government of mounting any sort of significant response?
3: This is, you can see there is NGOs, human rights organizations that have denounced the situation that because the militarization of the place has been something that yesterday has been like a bureaucracy trying to get organized the situation. But also in the medical system, we already witnessed by shortage, loss of hospital beds, obsolete radiology equipment, and the migration of medical workers. So if you separate for the hospital system and also the response is not enough. It's not enough right now because the government have not been prepared for this tragedy. But also you can see also this in the health care system that we lack for medicines before the earthquake. And you can imagine now with the earthquake and this emergency. So the government is not prepared. I think they recognize that because the magnitude also in receiving international help that before years ago when the humanitarian crisis started in Venezuela, they refused. But that right now, they recognize that they need help for every country.
0: What is this week going to be like in Venezuela, do you think?
3: Sorry, can you repeat?
0: What is this week going to be like for people in Venezuela?
3: You can see a lot of sadness on the streets, desperation, people, frustration that many people want to help. Remember that we have more than 7 million Venezuelans outside the country, and they have also family members in La Guaira and in Caracas. But also inside Venezuela, other states trying to move to find family members in this area or also to try to help. I can say there is frustration, desperation, sadness, but at the same time, something that I have been like overwhelmed is the capacity of Venezuelans to try to help. You can see many people organized, cooking, bringing water, trying to get offering psychological assistance and everything that they can. So people is trying to do whatever they can with their hands. To help whatever they could.
0: All right. Well, we will be following the story all this week. I do appreciate you joining us this morning. Thanks for your time.
3: Thank you.
0: That is Clavel Rangel, a Venezuelan journalist, and we reached her in Caracas live this morning. The time on Morning North is 20 past 6.

0: That is Bruce Coburn with One Day I Walk. It's coming up to 24 past 6, and we've got sports for you next from the CBC's John Hancock. Good morning, John.
1: Hi there, Marcus.
0: What a day yesterday for Team Canada at the FIFA World Cup.
1: A little bit. I thought the game was in Canada with the sound of the crowd in L.A., right?
0: Absolutely.
1: Well, they're through to the next stage of the FIFA World Cup after shutting out South Africa 1-0 on Sunday. Stefan Ustakwil scored in the second minute of injury time, so they only had to kill off a few seconds to win the match. And that moves Canada into the round of 16 for the first time. And let's first hear from Alphonso Davies. Alphonso, I thought they got a lift when he came on in the 75th minute, replacing Tejan Buchanan. Remember, Davies hasn't played at all since injuring his hamstring in early May when he was playing with Bayern Munich. But he came out and really helped give the team that extra push. And let's first hear from Alphonso Davies, his thoughts when he saw the ball go in.
2: I think it's a relief to be able to see the ball go in the back of the net and celebrate with the team is something truly amazing. It meant a lot, you know, the first three games, you know, I was on the sidelines, you know, itching to get on the pitch and to be able to have, you know, these 15 minutes that I could get to, you know, be there on the pitch and celebrate with the guys is truly amazing.
1: And here's teammate Alistair Johnston.
3: Oh, man, relief that I wasn't going to have to play another 30 minutes. It is a strange feeling, and I bet that it's not dissimilar to what all the fans felt. It's just a moment of magic. It's one of those moments that you'll never forget where you were. That's something that is not lost on us, but look, we're going to get back in there, rest, recover, get out to Houston, and hopefully we'll have a good sea of red to match whatever. If it's another sea of red or a sea of orange over there, it'll be a pretty good match.
1: Yeah, Canada off until July the 4th. They'll be watching tonight's match between Netherlands and Morocco, 9 o'clock from Guadeloupe. And whoever wins that faces Canada. Doesn't matter who they'll face. It'll be a tough match.
0: It's going to get harder for sure. Yeah,
1: this is where it gets tough. Also today, Marcus, Brazil plays Japan at 1 o'clock in Houston, and Germany versus Paraguay, 4:30 in Foxborough.
0: All right, let's talk football. I mean, the Canadian football. Yeah. And the Ottawa Redblacks really struggling this season.
1: Yeah, under a new coach and GM, they've yet to win under Ryan Dinwiddie. They went 0-3, although they kept it close, lost to the Alouettes in Montreal 37-35. Davis Alexander threw for 345 yards and two touchdowns, and Tyson Philpott had 12 receptions for 198 yards. Ottawa quarterback Jake Mayer threw for 336 yards and three touchdowns, but the Red Blacks dropped to 0-3 on the season.
0: I have watched the Blue Jays for a few games, and it's probably okay because they've lost a few games.
1: Boy, they've struggled. Six in a row they've lost. The pitching has been in disarray with injuries and just up and down. And a guy they count on so much, Louis Varland, threw a wild pitch in the ninth inning, and that brought home the winning run for Texas. 3-2, Rangers sweeping the four-game series at Rogers Center. And now Bo Bichette and the Mets come to town for Game 1 tonight. Trey Savage will get the start for the Jays. Thank heaven it's a long season, but right now they are struggling, that's for sure.
0: All right, you got some tennis for us.
1: Gabriela Dabrowski of Ottawa and her partner, Luisa Stefani of Brazil, won the Eastbourne Open women's doubles title in tennis. That's the third title of the season for Dabrowski. In golf, Hyeon Ryu of South Korea recovered from a rough start to win her first career major. She won the women's PGA championship by two strokes. Canada's Brooke Henderson. Only three back. She tied for third at 10-under. Scottie Scheffler and Victor Hovland will meet in a sudden-death playoff today at the rain-delayed PGA Travelers Championship in Connecticut. And in Formula One, George Russell firmly back in title contention after a dominant win in Sunday's Austrian Grand Prix. He finished ahead of Red Bull's Max Verstappen and his teammate with Mercedes, Kimi Antonelli, who was third. There you go, Marcus.
0: Thank you, John.
1: See you tomorrow.
0: That is John Hancock with our morning sports report. We've got Megan Reed in the Business Digest coming up in the next half hour, and she's actually talking about something that'll affect your finances, the importance of signing a prenup when you get married. So that's the topic of the Business Digest. But after that, we will be talking to economist from McGill University, Julian Karagesian, and we are going to talk about the Canada-US-Mexico trade deal. July 1st, deadline for a new deal. Of course, everyone's saying that that won't happen, but we'll find out if there could be something to celebrate as the CUSPA deadline approaches. So that's coming up in the next half hour of Morning North.

0: Also, a little later this morning, we're going to talk about running across Canada. Well, driving can be a challenge. Our executive producer was stuck on the highway, Highway 17, last night because of a couple of collisions around Mattawa. She thinks the detour was extraordinary, which it is, because that... There's only one stretch of highway that goes through there, but had to go back to Petawawa and then Renfrew County, Algonquin Park up to Huntsville and up to North Bay. So quite the night for folks who are traveling on Highway 17 last night. But we're going to talk to a couple of people who've actually run across the country, and there are those that are already doing it again this summer. So Running Canada, that's coming up a little later on Morning North. The time now is 6:30.
1: This is CBC News. From our studio in Sudbury, good morning. I'm Martha Dillman. New housing data shows homes are more affordable in most parts of Ontario compared to 4 years ago. But Northern Ontario is the exception. It is now harder than ever to find a home under $500,000. The CBC's Jonathan Mignot reports.
2: In 2016, almost all homes in Sudbury sold for under $500,000. Today, just over half of properties are available at that price point. Cassandra Beach chairs the Sudbury Real Estate Board. She says the market has been relatively stable since big price hikes during the pandemic.
3: We're still a relatively affordable community compared to, you know, some other parts of Ontario.
2: Across the province, just under a quarter of houses went for under $500,000. Greg Martino is the chief assessor with the Municipal Property Assessment Corporation. He says Ontario's condo market has seen the steepest drop in property value since 2022.
4: You don't see that same level of distribution in terms of property inventory in the north. Most of the inventory obviously is going to be your residential detached or semi-detached properties.
2: Martino says high prices in southern Ontario also drove some buyers to the north. That demand has kept prices from falling like they have in other parts of the province. Jonathan Mignot, CBC News, Sudbury.
1: A food charity in Sudbury says it's concerned about recent changes to federal pesticide regulations. A law passed in the House and Senate this month makes small but significant changes. It says the Prime Minister's cabinet can now authorize the use of banned pesticides if they feel that it's in the interest of Canada's economy or food security. Camille Tremblay-Boileau is the co-executive director of Sudbury Shared Harvest, a group that promotes local food production and sustainable practices.
5: Living in Sudbury, we saw how hard it was just to have forests grow back after all the mining impact we had, right? We're still living with a lot of repercussions of that. So I guess there's a bit of also for me, can you even erase all the damage later, right? It's very, very, very difficult once you've done something to take certain actions back.
1: Tremblay-Boileau says she also wonders how the federal government will ensure transparency when this power is used. Businesses and organized labor are watching with a mix of anxiety and hope as a key trade checkpoint arrives on Wednesday. That comes as Premier Doug Ford sets off on his third trip to talk trade with U.S. lawmakers this month. Queen's Park reporter Sean Jeffords has the story.
6: My advice has been stay calm, hold the line. Don't lose your nerve.
7: Unifor's Lana Payne on Wednesday's CUSMA deadline. The union president says she, like many Canadians, is watching the trade talks closely. Those talks come more than a year and a half after Trump imposed punishing tariffs on Canada. Payne says the stakes are high.
6: The auto industry cannot be surrendered in these talks.
7: The trade agreement is up for mandatory review this year, and Canadian negotiators have been clear. They don't see July 1st as a hard deadline. The text of the deal says it's the date to approve a renewal or signal intention to exit, which could take years. Ontario Chamber of Commerce CEO Daniel Tisch says getting the deal right is key.
8: There are three things that are critical. It should be stable. It should be trilateral. It should be rules-based.
7: The deadline comes as Premier Doug Ford makes his third trip to the U.S. this month to talk trade.
9: And I can tell you what people want, what businesses want. They want certainty.
7: Canada and Mexico would like to continue CUSMA for another 16 years. The U.S. position has appeared to lean towards annual review of the agreement. Sean Jeffords, CBC News, Toronto.
1: New research showing the spotted lanternfly can survive extreme cold is raising concern about how easily the invasive insect could establish itself in Canada. Scientists at the Great Lakes Forestry Center in Sault Ste. Marie have learned that the fly can survive temperatures as low as minus 25, much colder than previously thought. The pest is native to Asia and has been spreading across the United States since 2014. The lanternfly feeds on more than 100 plant species, including grapevines, fruit trees, and maple trees. And while it's not here yet, the Canadian Food Inspection Agency is anticipating its arrival in the coming years. Biologist Olivier Morin says the lanternfly is difficult to contain to one area.
10: This insect is a super good hitchhiker. So the adults itself and the nymphs too, to some extent, like they are good to attach themselves to vehicles, cargo, anything that is like moved by men, and being outside into an infested area.
1: Morin says anyone who finds a spotted lanternfly should take a photo or collect the insect in a sealed container and report it to the Canadian Food Inspection Agency. And that's your CBC News to this hour. I'm Martha Dillman. For the latest information, visit our website at cbc.ca/Sudbury or download the CBC News app. We're going to go to Marcus, who has stepped outside with a look at today's forecast. Going to be hot and humid this week in Sudbury.
0: It's going to be, very warm with temperatures in the high 20s, even into the 30s. Mm-hmm. So it was a beautiful weekend as well.
1: Very nice.
0: So, did you get outside at all?
1: A little bit, yeah, when it wasn't too hot out there. So sitting in the shade was a good idea.
0: Despite the heat, I was out there in the garden moving rocks and pulling weeds and, trying to get some of the garden beds fixed up a little bit, moving a couple of hostas around, but getting out and dirty, it was fun.
1: Yeah.
0: Stick a podcast into the ears and
1: off you go.
0: That's what I did. And it looks like it's going to be a fine day for gardeners today. May need to think about some watering later in the day, later in the week. If we don't get these afternoon showers, there's a chance of afternoon showers pretty well every day this week, thanks to daytime heating. So showers, thunderstorms, a possibility, but nothing's guaranteed, except maybe in Attawapiskat, where it is raining right now. Attawapiskat's getting a shower. It's going to be cloudy around Lake Superior today with a chance of showers developing. And then for the rest of us, sunshine, then with cloud developing. And again, the chance of showers. Temperatures around Lake Superior will be the lowest from 19 in Wawa up to 22 in Sault Ste. Marie. The rest of the Northeast from 24 to 29 degrees. And even warmer tomorrow, highs from 28 to 31 degrees. There will be more cloud tomorrow and a better chance of showers. The James Bay Coast definitely expecting showers tomorrow with highs from 22 to 27 degrees. Right now, most of the north is in the teens. Not everyone, though. Wawa's 13, Chapleau 15, Sault Ste. Marie with that cloud cover, 16 degrees. In Gore Bay, it's sunny and 17. It's one of our hot spots. North Bay with cloud at 12. In Earlton, it's cloudy, 14. Cold spot is Kirkland Lake at 9. Timmins, sunny skies, 14. Kapuskasing, partly cloudy, 15. Hearst is 16. So is Attawapiskat, but Attawapiskat has rain at 16 degrees. Down in Toronto, sunny, 17. Sudbury, sunny. We're also 17, and we're expecting a high today of 27 degrees. And it's now 22 before 7. We've got the Business Digest next from the CBC's Megan Reed.
11: Good morning. Well, there's reports out that the world's favorite English teacher and the gym teacher have signed an ironclad prenup. It makes sense when you consider Taylor Swift is worth over $2 billion and Travis Kelce is worth a paltry $90 million. Here to explain what this all means is Eva Sachs. She's a chartered financial divorce specialist and she joins us now. Good morning, Eva.
12: Good morning, Megan.
11: So can we start off, what is a prenup?
12: A prenup is a legal contract that two people would sign that basically says in the event that they would separate and divorce, how they would basically undo their marriage, certainly from the financial section. So who would keep what, et cetera, et cetera.
11: Why do they get a bad rap?
12: think they historically got a bad rap when we thought of somebody being forced to sign a prenup, you know, the night before the wedding, and you're not going to call everything off. So, of course, you're going to end up signing. I think things have changed dramatically over the last couple of years as people are being much more pragmatic and practical when it comes to looking at planning their finances.
11: Is that a generational thing? Are Gen Zs and millennials just more pragmatic?
12: Well, I think from the research and from my own experience with clients, it seems that in a lot of cases, if people are getting married a little bit later in life, so they're starting with some assets. And so they're understanding that they want to be protecting those in advance of getting married. Where years ago, I mean, the boomers, you know, we started with very little. So it was less of an issue.
11: Eva, how do you approach your future spouse? How do you begin the conversation? I would like you to sign a prenup.
12: Well, I think that, you know, one of the reasons people hesitate doing that because they think, is it going to hurt the relationship? Is it going to put somebody on edge? And I think it's really important that couples approach this kind of conversation to say, we really need to have an open conversation about our finances. And if there's a hesitation in doing that, then there might be a reason to hesitate with regards to the marriage, because if they don't have that financial discussion, what assets do they own, what debts do they have, it really is a discussion around their attitudes around money and finances. Isn't that a great starting point for a relationship?
11: Yeah, start as you wish to proceed.
12: Mm-hmm.
11: And how much does a prenup actually cost?
12: It depends. There's certainly a lot of thinking with regards to looking at prenups, doing them jointly, certainly in the collaborative setting and so on. So if people are organized and so on, it shouldn't, the fee shouldn't deter anybody from doing them unless their situation is very complex, you know, multi-million dollar assets, lots of other investments, trusts, et cetera, et cetera. But for the average couple, I think if they're looking at the cost of their wedding and comparing it to the cost of the value of a prenup, I think the math makes sense.
11: For sure. Okay, so in your professional chartered financial divorce specialist opinion, who needs a prenup?
12: I would say in today's world, everybody. Simple answer, I guess. Anybody that has any assets as they're entering a marriage, if they have a business, if they have a pension, if they own a house or considering buying a house together, if parents have lent them money for the purchase of a house. So you can start to see if they have a cottage. So you can start to see many people would fit into any one of those categories.
11: What advice do you have for couples about this?
12: Well, nobody starts into a relationship, whether they're going to be living together or getting married, with the intent of getting divorced. So they need to understand that they need to be somewhat prepared in the event that something happens, because in today's world, life gets complicated and you know, people do find difficulties in keeping in long-term relationships.
11: They do. Well, Eva, I really want to thank you so much for your time today. You gave us a lot of really practical tips. I appreciate it.
12: Thanks, Megan.
11: Eva Sachs is a chartered financial divorce specialist. For CBC Radio, I'm Megan Reed.

Looking at the markets from Friday, the S&P TSX Composite Index in Toronto up 129 points. In New York, the Dow Jones Industrial Average was down 44 points. The Canadian dollar trading overseas this morning at 70.46 cents U.S. Gold is at $4,037 U.S. an ounce, and nickel is trading at $7.45 U.S. a pound.

0: And now perhaps the biggest business story this country will face this year. It's coming up July 1st, and it's not about how much burgers and steaks cost for your barbecue for Canada Day. July 1st is the date when Canada-US-Mexico trade deal is up for renewal. Officials will hold their first trilateral meeting to review it. Experts are not expecting fireworks. Julian Karagesian is a visiting lecturer in economics at McGill University. He's also a former special advisor in the International Trade and Finance branch of the Ministry of Finance and joins us now from Ottawa. Good morning.
1: Morning, Marcus.
0: So what is likely to happen on Wednesday?
1: Well, there's three or four scenarios. One is that all the parties walk away, or one of the parties. So in this case, it might be the United States under Trump. Two, the three parties, Canada, Mexico, and the United States, agree to a 16-year renewal after they've, you know, negotiated a review and everyone's happy. And number three, they agree to an annual review. Now, Canada and Mexico do not want that, but Washington might want that. And, or, you know, nothing happens. The review, the negotiations on the review of CUSMA continue through the summer and into the fall. So I would say the two most likely scenarios is the latter, that we don't reach an agreement this week and we don't sign a renewal and negotiations continue through the summer. That's one possibility, I think. The other one is that we reach some kind of deal. Maybe not everyone's going to be happy, but Trump can announce that there's been a successful review. He can then, you know, use that to help his MAGA colleagues in the midterm elections. And so then we have an annual review. I think that's what the Trump administration wants. And I think the reason that they want, you know, a quick and dirty deal and an annual review is that with the latter, by reviewing it every year, it gives Washington enormous leverage over Canada and Mexico. And what we want, and I think what Mexico wants, we want clarity. We want to take the uncertainty out of the trade equation. And we're looking for a 16-year renewal, which is one of the possibilities built into CUSMA. But I just don't think that Washington's gonna do that. I don't think they're gonna bind themselves down.
0: Do we have any bargaining strength on our side?
1: We do in the extreme. We have small chips that, you know, premiers like Doug Ford have used, keeping American spirits out of Ontario, and other premiers have done that in their respective provinces. I think Ontario is one of the last ones. So there's those. You know, for the people involved in the spirits trade, that's a huge thing. But in the grand scheme of things, that's a small card. We have big cards that we can use in an extreme situation where the Trump administration, you know, not only keeps the Gordie Howe bridge shut, but they start shutting other points of entry. And in that case, in a complete trade war, in a nightmare scenario, we could halt exports of energy, oil, gas, hydro, uranium, critical minerals. But that's really extreme. I don't think that's going to play out. I hope it doesn't. So the cards we have, I think, are the cards that Prime Minister Carney is playing. I think the approach is that we're an incredibly rich country. We have immense endowments of natural resources, of energy, of land, of water. And we also have pockets of advanced manufacturing in this country, advanced services. We're a rich country, and we've been heavily integrated with the United States since the 1980s. And the cards we're playing are we're diversifying our exports, number one. And that seems to have worked even over the last year. Exports to the United States, according to the latest data released by the Government of Canada on June 10th, exports to the United States fell by about 6%. Exports to the rest of the world from Canada increased by about 6%. So we're already seeing that strategy paying off. And that could just be markets playing themselves out. The number two thing that's happening, which really has an effect in your neck of the woods, is that we're also developing our internal economy with these nation-building projects. And some of them are in Ontario. and it could be very good for a city like Sudbury. So these nation building projects, developing our raw materials, our energy, our infrastructure, high speed rail. And so that's part, these are medium to long term strategies. And these are also cards, and we're playing them. And I think we should do that regardless of who's in the White House in two to three years.
0: Well, and even if there is a deal magically this week, how reliable will it be? If Donald Trump gets angry, wakes up on the wrong side of the bed, couldn't he just say, nah, I'm going to slap another tariff on everything?
1: Well, that's his modus operandi, is not only reneging on agreements, changing the terms constantly, but just maintaining a high degree of uncertainty, keeping everybody walking on eggshells around him. And so there's that possibility. There's also the possibility that this week they really take the gloves off.

0: that we want privileged access to your water, to your natural gas, to your oil. We don't know if they've asked for that. So that's another bad scenario. One is Trump, we get an agreement, Trump reneges, as you said. And the other one is they demand these brutal concessions. And then they say, oh, by the way, take away your protections for dairy. We want you to open up your market for dairy and poultry. And that would be devastating for our dairy farmers and, our egg farmers.
1: So are you expecting some sort of announcement this week? I guess they have to say something coming out of the talks this week.
0: Expecting one or two things. I'm expecting that there'll be some kind of agreements where no one's really happy, but no one's really unhappy, because it's also in Trump's interest to have something ahead of the midterm elections. He's faced a defeat so far in the war against Iran. He's had to back down with the court decisions on, you know, at least half of his tariffs. And so he's looking for a victory. And Trump can spin a defeat into a victory. So one scenario is we get we fudge through an agreement, we get something, and Trump declares a victory, you know, especially for the swing states, for the Rust Belt states. I'm not expecting the tariffs on automobiles to come off. I just don't think that's going to happen. I don't think the tariffs on steel are going to come off. But I think we can get an agreement on the rest. And so there's something, I expect something like that. And the other scenario, which is equally probable, is that this spills over into the summer. But again, as we get closer to the midterm elections, the Trump administration has every incentive to wrap this up quickly and declare a victory.
1: All right. We'll see what happens. Julian, appreciate your time this morning. Thanks for joining us.
0: Thank you for having me, Mark. It's always a pleasure.
1: And that's Julian Karagesian, visiting lecturer in economics at McGill University and former special advisor in the International Trade and Finance branch of the Ministry of Finance. We are 8 minutes away from the news at 7 o'clock. And to take us a little closer to the news, some music about skinny dipping. Well, that's how the song Night Swimming came together. Band members of REM had a little impromptu writing and they came up with the lyrics to their song Night Swimming. But the lyrics are far from shallow. Rich Turfry has the story in this edition of Rearview Mirror.
2: On the surface, the classic REM song Night Swimming appears to be about skinny dipping, but could there be something much stranger going on beneath the surface? The story goes that one night REM was in the studio and Mike Mills played something on the piano that caught singer Michael Stipe's ear. When Stipe asked Mills to play it again a minute or two later, he started singing. In an interview in 2003, guitarist Peter Buck said he was dumbfounded by what he heard. It was the now classic song, Night Swimming, fully formed. Where Stipe's spontaneous lyrics came from is up for debate, even among the members of REM themselves. Peter Buck and Mike Mills say the song is about the band's early days and their tight circle of friends, and how some nights they would go skinny dipping after a night out.

Michael Stipe himself tells a very different story. In an interview in 2001, Stipe said that he had become fascinated with night watchmen, and so he hired one to guard the REM offices in Athens, Georgia. Says he bought him a uniform and a flashlight, and that this man would regale him with, quote, dirty stories about the Kennedys. Stipe went on to say that the song was originally called Night Watchman, inspired by his security guy, but that this fellow was a bit paranoid and threatened to sue, and so Stipe changed the lyric from Night Watchman to Night Swimming. The song wasn't a hit when it was released, but it is now regarded as a classic. Rolling Stone magazine called it REM's second best song after Losing My Religion and placed it at number 160 on their list of the 500 greatest songs of all time. This is Night Swimming by REM on Rearview Mirror.

0: was REM with their hit Night Swimming. Martha Dillman is here from our Sudbury newsroom now with a look ahead to our 7:30 news.
1: Thank you, Marcus. Well, although homes are more affordable in the province compared to 4 years ago, new data is showing that's not quite the case in Northern Ontario. In Sudbury, North Bay, and Sault Ste. Marie, the number of homes listed for under $500,000 has dropped since 2020. And concern is being raised about an invasive insect that could establish itself in the region. The spotted lanternfly can survive in extreme cold, and scientists and researchers are anticipating its arrival in the coming years. All that and more coming up in the regional news.
0: And I'll have your weather, which is looking like a warm week in store for the Northeast, right after the news. 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
3: 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Simon Cooper is covering his 10th tournament, and he's here to tell us who's up, who's down, and who's set to win big. 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
4: This is World Report. Good morning, I'm Jennifer Yoon. In Venezuela, hope is fading that rescuers will find many more survivors of last week's earthquakes. More than 1,400 are confirmed dead, but tens of thousands are missing. As the search continues, many Venezuelans say their government isn't doing enough.
5: Queremos apoyo, queremos máquinas.
4: We want support. We want heavy machinery, pleads this man who's been removing the rubble by hand. As the CBC's Jorge Barrera reports, the natural disaster is revealing the underlying weakness of the Venezuelan state.
6: Venezuela ha fallado. El Estado venezolano ha fallado. Es un Estado fallido.
7: The Venezuelan state has failed. It is a failed state, says René Cedillo, a human rights activist in Caracas.
6: Viviendo desde hace muchos años.
7: He says the political and economic crisis Venezuela has lived through over the past few years were violently exposed by the earthquake. Cedillo says his ex-partner's teenage daughter died after a roof collapse during a math tutoring session, killing several children. The girl's twin brother is in hospital. He says the state of Venezuela has been unable to respond in any way to the disaster that has left thousands of people dead and injured and hundreds of buildings destroyed. There's no one who is directing the orchestra, he says. This has already created conflict between Venezuelans trying to help and authorities trying to stop them, says Cedillo. And this could lead to a potentially volatile political situation in the near future. The government has lost everyone's respect, and that is dangerous, says Zobeida Guzman. Guzman was forced to leave her apartment in the Palos Grandes neighborhood of Caracas due to potential structural damage to the building. An apartment building collapsed just around the corner. When there is no one to believe in during this type of situation, it creates a lot of anxiety, a lot of pain, a lot of chaos, she says. Jorge Barrera, CBC News, Cúcuta, Colombia.
4: Six people are still missing in BC's Georgia Strait. A charter boat sank off the coast yesterday afternoon. Rescue services in Victoria say passengers in another private boat saw people floating in the water without life jackets. That triggered a massive search, including police and Coast Guard vessels, an aircraft from CFB Como, and a RCMP Black Hawk helicopter. Four people have already been rescued. The RCMP says the cause of the incident is under investigation. Residents of Fort Simpson are under a mandatory evacuation order. Ground crews are battling several fires around Northwest Territories community. Emergency management officials have designated Yellowknife as the primary zone for people who need to leave. Fort Simpson Mayor Les Wright says round-the-clock service to get residents out is in place.
8: The ferry's on 24-hour service, so there's no panic, right? So not everybody has to be on the first ferry. If we continue the way we're going, we're going to be orderly and safe, and it's going great right now from what I see.
4: The community of about 1,300 is a seven-hour drive from the territory's capital, and a ferry crossing is required at the Liard River. NWT Fire says there are plans to get heavy equipment and aerial resources in place in case the situation escalates. A U.S. official says Iran and the U.S. have agreed to stand down after exchanging attacks these past few days. Both sides have been accusing the other of violating their ceasefire. Iran has not commented on the claim that it has agreed to stop its attacks in the Strait of Hormuz, but it is denying a statement by Pakistan, a mediator between Tehran and Washington. It says the talks aimed at resolving key issues of the peace framework would resume tomorrow. Iran says nothing has been confirmed. Europe's heat wave is spreading east. A fire engine sprays mist over a crowd in Prague's Old Town Square. Countries like Czechia, Poland, and Germany are now caught under the heat dome. All three set and then reset record high temperatures Saturday and Sunday. Forecasters say the heat should let up today in France, but it's leaving more than 1,000 deaths in its wake. Anna Cunningham has more.
9: In France, sales of Madame de Blanc, a chalky white paint, have rocketed as people paint windows to deflect the heat. Tourists like Canadian Naila Maname say she's trying to make the most of her time in Paris. Walking around Notre Dame, she says we're trying to alternate between shade and sun. The government faces questions over its preparedness. Mortuaries in the capital, Paris, are reportedly overwhelmed with limited storage space for bodies in cold rooms. Speaking about the Paris region, Laurent Nunez, the French Interior Minister, admits that in funeral homes, the Île-de-France region is under particular strain. He says resources are being extended. Nunez argues they have implemented lessons learned from the deadly heatwave of 2003 that claimed some 15,000 lives. According to Public Health France, 85% of deaths reported since June 20th have been from those aged 65 and over. As the red heat alert is due to end today in France, government officials there are holding a crisis meeting on what lessons can be learned to help in any future heat wave. Anna Cunningham, CBC News, London.
4: Here at home, a heat wave is expected to blast Ontario and Quebec midweek, as well as the eastern United States. The U.S. National Weather Service says temperatures in the 30s will feel hotter because of the high humidity that is coming with it. That heat could last for several days. A decade-old Supreme Court of Canada decision is changing the way some police conduct big investigations. R versus Jordan strictly limits how long a criminal investigation can take, and it comes as changing technology makes cases more complex, often with mountains of evidence to sift through. Arianna Calland has more.
10: As I said, it was a complex investigation that went on for about a year and a half.
11: The result, millions in cocaine and contraband cigarettes seized, semi-trucks and cash. All that means a lot of evidence. RCMP Inspector David Emberley is head of the Atlantic Serious and Organized Crime Unit.
10: So before that gets to court, we have to process all of that.
11: And that takes time. The Jordan ruling has set limits for trials to be completed. 18 months in provincial courts, 30 in superior courts. The 2016 landmark ruling protects a person's right to a speedy trial. Emberley says his team has pivoted in response.
10: We're arresting, we're disrupting, you know, seizing the evidence, and then start processing all the disclosure.
11: Arrest first, charge later, months or even up to a year down the road.
12: My sense is that disclosure is a problem, a challenge.
11: Palma Pachaco is an associate professor at Osgoode Hall Law School in Toronto. She says even relatively simple criminal cases now can come with reams of digital information.
12: Text messages, doorbell camera footage, police body camera footage.
11: Pachaco says governments and police agencies need to make sure the proper resources are in place to process evidence, to make sure they can beat the clock. Arianna Kelland, CBC News, St. John's.
4: Team Canada will find out who they'll be taking on in the World Cup round of 16 tonight. The Netherlands and Morocco play at 9 p.m. Eastern. Our national team will take on the winner Saturday in Houston. Either will be a challenge, but Canada will have the momentum of yesterday's historic win. John Hernandez takes us through the game.
13: Oh, Canada, we stand on guard for thee.
14: Fans, some sporting flags, others red face paint, left the Los Angeles Stadium, having witnessed a historic moment in Canadian sports. Canada and South Africa played a tight match, both exchanging scoring chances in the first half.
15: I mean, I was a little worried, can't lie. South Africa is a fantastic team.
14: Connor Kalopsis traveled from Toronto to watch the game. He says the momentum shifted when Alphonso Davies took to the pitch at the 75th minute. Then, 15 minutes later, the game winner. A goal by Steven Eustachio, sending the crowd into a frenzy.
15: I celebrated, I hugged my whole family. No phones out, no videos, just a big hug with a bunch of Canadians around me. That's how it's done, my friends.
14: The win sends Canada to the round of 16, continuing the team's historic run in the World Cup. Fans like Georgie Trainee hope they'll be able to follow them to Houston for the next game.
16: I don't think I have any more cash left in the bank account, but if there's any money there, it'll be spent on going to Houston.
14: Canada will play either the Netherlands or Morocco on July 4th. John Hernandez, CBC News, Inglewood, California.
4: That is the latest news from World Report. I'm Jennifer Yoon. This is CBC News.
0: Good morning. I'm Marcus Schwabe. This is Morning North. If you drive, then you have auto insurance. And the rules are changing this week on how much you have to pay. We'll break it down for you before the news at half past. We're going to talk about hitchhikers this half hour as well, but this is a little bug that's a hitchhiker that eats on blueberries and maple trees. It's right on our doorstep. Researchers in Sault Ste. Marie are looking into whether a new invasive insect can survive our cold northern climate. That story in just a couple of minutes. First, Martha Dillman is here from our Sudbury newsroom with our northern headlines. Good morning, Martha.
1: Good morning, Marcus. Northern Ontario is one area of the province where housing has not become more affordable compared to 4 years ago. A new report states it's now more difficult to find a home under $500,000 in some areas in the region. And questions are being asked about a new federal law that allows the government to authorize the use of banned pesticides. Those pesticides can now be used if the federal government feels it's in the national interest when it comes to the economy. All that and more coming up. I'll be back at half past.
0: Nice and sunny here in Sudbury, but looking at the webcam in Sault Ste. Marie, some dark cloud to the southwest. There is a wet weather system with possibly some thunderstorms headed towards Sault Ste. Marie. And really, that's the forecast for the northeast. Some sun this morning, then a mix of sun and cloud, and the chance of showers. Around Lake Superior, it will be the coolest, ranging from 19 in Wawa up to 22 in Sault Ste. Marie. The rest of us pretty warm, from 24 to 29 degrees here in Sudbury, 27. And tomorrow, even warmer. Sudbury could hit 30 degrees. We will see more cloud around the region. There is the chance of showers and thunderstorms once again, but temperatures from 28 to 31 degrees. Even the James Bay coast will be warmer, but it will be wet. You can expect showers along James Bay tomorrow with temperatures from 22 to 27 degrees. At this hour, it is 14 degrees in Wawa. Chapleau, partly cloudy, 16. Sault Ste. Marie with that cloud is 17 degrees. Gore Bay is a hot spot in the north. It's now up to 20 degrees on Manitoulin Island with sunshine. North Bay is sunny, 17. Earlton, 14. Kirkland Lake, the cool spot, now up to 11. Timmins, sunny, 16 degrees. Kapuskasing, Hearst, and Attawapiskat all at 17 degrees. Still some light rain in Attawapiskat. Down in Toronto, sunny skies at 19 degrees. Sudbury is sunny at 18. And again, we're expecting a high today of 27 degrees. It is 13 past 7 on this Monday morning, 29th of June. Canada Day coming up Wednesday. Our colleagues in Ottawa will be taking over the airwaves for Ontario on Wednesday, and we'll be back on Thursday. Well, of course, we'll be back tomorrow as well. Right now, we're going to talk about something that is bright, it's pretty, and it could pose a real threat to Ontario's wine, fruit, and maple syrup industries. The spotted lanternfly is an invasive sap-sucking insect from Asia. Now, it's been spreading rapidly across the United States, and the Canadian Food Inspection Agency says it's already intercepted the bug on commercial shipments into Ontario. The big question for our region has always been, can these bugs survive the cold of northern Ontario? Amanda Rowe is a research scientist with Natural Resources Canada at the Great Lakes Forestry Center in Sault Ste. Marie, and she's trying to figure out that answer. She spoke with CBC reporter Faith Greco about why scientists are paying close attention to the spotted lanternfly.
17: The biggest concern is a lot of the locations where they're found are right on our doorstep. So we have established populations of spotted lanternfly in Detroit, in Buffalo, New York, and all along the shores of Lake Erie. And those definitely are posing a threat to Canada.
18: And we've yet to see an established population here, correct?
17: That is absolutely correct. And it's really important for us to recognize that difference between what we might find incidentally, so we can have sightings or interceptions of spotted lanternfly, which have been increasing, but we have not yet found that established breeding population of spotted lanternfly in Canada.
18: And these bugs, I've looked them up, they're actually kind of pretty.
17: They're so pretty. The nymphs or the babies are really small. They're black with white spots. And as they grow, they will shed their skin and get into these, what are we call instars, so larger instars. And they go from being black and black with white spots to black with red and white spots. And then the adult itself is about 2.5 centimeters long, so fairly large. And they have these beautifully patterned black and white wings. And then underneath, with another set of wings, they are bright red with a black and yellow body. So they're very bright, very distinctive.
18: And I understand that you folks are researching them, and particularly how much they can withstand the cold, because that's, I guess, the main question here is, can they survive Ontario or Canada's climate? What have you folks found out?
17: Yeah, and winter is a really important barrier for Canada for a lot of invasive species. And unfortunately, what we have found is that the spotted lanternfly, in particularly their eggs, and so this is the stage that survives winter in North America, and those eggs are actually able to withstand really cold temperatures. So we had eggs down to minus 25 degrees Celsius that were still able to hatch. And some of the more recent work that we've done, we monitored eggs that were in Chicago, and they repeatedly got down to below minus 20 degrees Celsius and still hatched really well in the spring. And so winter itself isn't going to be a barrier, particularly in the areas of Canada where their impact might be greatest. And this is the other aspect of the spotted lanternfly that you have to be aware of, is that they like to eat the things that we also like. So they're really important pests on grapes and on hops. And I like to think that they're more of a fun killer than, say, a tree killer. But those are really important commodities in many parts of Canada.
18: So we're talking grapes. Any other kind of trees, like, well, sap-sucking, so I'm thinking like maple. Is that true?
17: They definitely feed on maple, and it's one of the primary hosts of that adult stage. The problems, we don't know enough about their impact on maple to understand what its potential impact might be on, say, maple syrup production. And it's that uncertainty that is troubling, because we don't actually have an answer. And part of that is because the populations of spotted lanternfly are only really recently spreading into those areas where maple syrup production is an important activity. And so we're only now having opportunities to do the science and answer those questions.
18: At this stage, do we know if this could come into northern Ontario, into our backyard?
17: So that's one of the really interesting questions, because we haven't yet found where that sort of strict limit is to that northern spread, because we've seen the spread in the United States continually moving north. So we haven't entirely figured out what that northern boundary is. Insects are actually really amazing at evolving and developing tools to be able to handle cold. So insects actually can develop antifreezes in their body tissues. They can prevent water from freezing, and they can choose where they overwinter, so they may hide underneath the snow. And so all of those aspects of overwintering and cold tolerance give you a really fascinating insight into how insects manage to survive in places that can be exceptionally cold in Canada. I will note that we have maple and wild grape, which are native plants that this species can feed on. And as long as there's food, the opportunity is there, because while we've measured cold tolerance in the insects as they are on the landscape right now, populations can evolve and adaptation can occur that allow them to move even further than what we anticipated just through that process of natural selection.
18: Anyone who might be listening to this, what should they do if they ever come across this the spotted lanternfly?
17: So the best tool you have in your pocket is actually your phone. So anyone who sees something that they think might be a spotted lanternfly, the first thing you do is take a picture of it. If you can, you catch it. And then you report it, and report it to the Canadian Food Infection Agency, or the CFIA. They are our lead contact for any invasive plant pest, and they're the ones who are going to be able to officially identify it and then respond if it turns out to be requiring further assessment or response.
0: And that is Amanda Rowe. She is a research scientist with Natural Resources Canada at the Great Lakes Forestry Centre in Sault Ste. Marie, speaking there with the CBC's Faith Greco. If you want to see what the spotted lanternfly looks like, go to the CBC website. There is a detailed story about this and this invasive species. Just go to cbc.ca/Sudbury.

Coming up in the next half hour of Morning North, 'tis the season to try to run the country. Every year, you'll hear of people taking the old heel-toe express from coast to coast, often raising awareness for money, charity. In fact, just last week, there was someone running through Sudbury who was raising funds for children in care. We're going to talk to a couple of people who've actually done it. They made it from one side of the country to the other. We'll talk about why they did it. Talk about what it was like running through Northern Ontario and meeting Canadians. So that's coming up in the next half hour of Morning North.

0: for those who are more likely to drive across the country, this next story is for you. There are big changes in store for drivers as new insurance rules take effect on Wednesday. And if you haven't given it much thought, you're not alone. Our next guest says drivers need to inform themselves as soon as possible to avoid gaps in their insurance and big headaches down the road. Andrew Ostro is co-founder and CEO of PolicyMe. That's a digital insurance company, and we've reached him in Toronto. Good morning.
1: Good morning. Thanks for having me on the show.
0: We heard a couple of months ago that there were changes coming to auto insurance in Ontario, and they are happening on Wednesday. What's the reasoning behind these changes?
1: Yeah, so this really stems from the government and the regulators wanting to give more optionality to customers in the form of not forcing people to have redundant coverage. So this is really about a category of benefits called accident benefits. In the simplest definition, it's really about income replacement and supporting people financially when they're injured because of a car accident. And the point here is that a lot of people, or some people at least, have this type of coverage already through their workplace or through an individual disability plan. So having it also on your auto policy can be redundant. And therefore, you know, the government saying, if you already have it somewhere, we're not going to force you to buy it here. So they've made that set of coverages optional on your auto policy.
0: So how much choice do you have? Like what sorts of things can you now opt out or opt into?
1: Yeah. So it's things like, as I mentioned, income replacement. So this is getting your salary replaced, or at least part of it, if you're injured in an accident. There's something called caregiver coverage, which says if you care for a parent, we will give you money to pay for a caregiver if you're unable to do so. There's lots of educational expenses. There's housekeeping and home maintenance, funeral benefits, death benefits. So all things that are designed to say if you're, you know, injured and you can't perform the activities of your day-to-day, there's money there to help make up for that.
0: I can see income replacement. If someone is a pensioner, they're getting a pension or they're getting CPP, OAS, and they're not working, they don't really need that income replacement coverage, do they?
1: That's right. And for them, it wouldn't wouldn't really have been there to begin with, because there's nothing they're losing. This is really if you're, you know, at an active workplace. So that's a good example of someone who says, you know what, I might not need the full income replacement that's there because I already have my pension, and that's not obviously based on whether I'm able to work or not.
0: So how much could somebody save by dropping that off their policy?
1: Yeah. So if you drop all of the benefits, and the income replacement is certainly the bulk of it from a cost perspective, you're typically looking about $80 to $100 a year. It really depends on the person, but that's probably the ballpark of where you're going to be.
0: That's not a huge amount.
1: No, it's not, because insurance is all about, you know, frequency and severity. So, you know, what would it cost if the carrier has to pay out the benefit, and how likely it is to happen? And even though this can be a high severity event, so a lot of cost to replace someone's income, you know, the likelihood is really quite low that someone is injured in a car accident. So that's why, you know, the coverage is quite cheap for a risk that can be quite high. And in general, people shouldn't be using this as a way to save money in their policies if they don't have the coverage elsewhere. This isn't a good area to say, let me save $80 and remove this risk. This is really should only really be used if you're certain that you have this coverage through your workplace already.
0: You really need to know what sort of insurance you already have, don't you?
1: Yeah, you nailed it. And that sounds quite simple, but the problem is these policies are typically across multiple brokers. So, you know, where you buy your individual auto insurance is almost certainly going to be different from the broker who's providing your company with employer benefits. Now, if you have your disability as individual, there's a chance it's the same broker. But even then, you're talking about life and health insurance versus home and auto insurance, which are typically different companies and different brokers. So it's highly likely that you're not going to be dealing with a single point of communication around these multiple policies, which further makes it complicated for someone to understand what they have. So, you know, it's really, really important for people to take a step back before you start opting out of these coverages and say, oh, this is a place to save money. Really understand what you have in your other coverages. And then from there, you can start to understand whether you need this optional coverage or not. The good news is it's not just going to come off. So as of July 1, you know, nothing really changes if you have a policy, which, you know, most people will if they drive a car. So it's really about the renewal of what happens on renewal. It's an opt-out. So your renewal notice that you get typically 30, 60 days before renews, that shows your big price increase. That's going to contain the same optional benefits as on, and it'll be up to you and your broker to decide if you want to remove them or not.
0: Is there going to be a big price increase, or are you just joking that happens every year?
1: I'm just joking because I don't think it's
0: it
1: never goes down. I can tell you that much. So people are probably acutely aware of that notice they get where, why did my premiums just go up by 10-15% in the last year when I was in no accidents and, you know, a clean driving record? But that's the pace the auto industry has been on, or the auto insurance industry has been on. So that's where you'll see it. And if you do opt out again, you'll see probably around $80 to $100 decrease in that premium.
0: Will the insurers make it clear? Like, I just get a renewal in the mail and then I look at it and I say, whatever. Will they make it clear that you now have the option to opt out of certain coverages?
1: Yeah. So it'll be clear in the communication. Now, do people fully read that and really understand, or just rely upon, you know, what's there? Because these things typically you will auto renew, right? If you ignore it and you don't do anything about it, your policy just kind of stays in force, which is what most people do. Although it is probably a good opportunity now to, you know, set up a call with your broker, or if you're using an online platform, you know, really investigate what you have on your policy. You know, we provide a ton of tools on our platform to help customers really understand what they're getting and what they could need. And it's a good opportunity to kind of assess your coverage at large, not just these optional benefits. But yeah, you will see it as a call out on this is now optional and it wasn't before. And there will be a place for the customer to either opt out of those or keep those coverages in place.
0: All right, Andrew, what do you make of these changes?
1: Yeah, I'm a little bit worried. As I said, I think, you know, the core concept of not forcing someone to pay twice for the same coverage is certainly a good principle that, you know, any auto insurance platform or framework should contain. The problem is going to be on the misuse of this. And, you know, you're going to save some people $80 appropriately when they shouldn't be paying, but you're going to end up with a lot of people who incorrectly opt out and now, you know, remain with pretty significant gaps. So I'm a little bit worried on that. I think the industry needs to step up and make sure that, you know, people aren't misusing this, but at the end of the day, it is ultimately an individual decision and no one can force you to put it on. So we'll see how this plays out, but I do have some concerns.
0: Okay. Well, I appreciate you joining us today. Thanks for your time.
1: Absolutely. Thank you.
0: Andrew Ostro, he is co-founder and CEO of PolicyMe, a digital insurance company. Reached him in Toronto this morning. And that brings the time on Morning North to 7:30.
2: This is CBC News. From our studio in Sudbury, good morning. I'm Martha Dillman. New housing data shows homes are more affordable in most parts of Ontario compared to 4 years ago. But Northern Ontario is the exception. It is now harder than ever to find a house under $500,000. The CBC's Jonathan Mignot reports.
3: In 2016, almost all homes in Sudbury sold for under $500,000. Today, just over half of properties are available at that price point. Cassandra Beach chairs the Sudbury Real Estate Board. She says the market has been relatively stable since big price hikes during the pandemic.
4: We're still a relatively affordable community compared to, you know, some other parts of Ontario.
3: Across the province, just under a quarter of houses went for under $500,000. Greg Martino is the chief assessor with the Municipal Property Assessment Corporation. He says Ontario's condo market has seen the steepest drop in property value since 2022.
5: You don't see that same level of distribution in terms of property inventory in the north. Most of the inventory obviously is going to be your residential detached or semi-detached properties.
3: Martino says high prices in southern Ontario also drove some buyers to the north. That demand has kept prices from falling like they have in other parts of the province. Jonathan Mignot, CBC News, Sudbury.
2: Changes to federal pesticide regulations are raising questions in Northern Ontario. Bill C-30 passed earlier this month, just before the House of Commons rose for the summer. It says the Prime Minister's cabinet can now authorize the use of banned pesticides if they feel that it's in the national interest when it comes to the economy or food security. Will Reynolds is a farmer in the Temiskaming district. He recalls when a pest called the Swede midge devastated canola crops in his area. And he says it took a year to get emergency approval for the pesticide that was needed.
6: just in this small regional area, when we had, this was about 12 to 13 years ago, when we did have this pest, the destruction was 75% crop loss. So if you had, you know, a larger regional area, I could see where it would meet that economic threshold or food security.
2: But Runnels also says the change could see political decisions made about pest management. And he says he has questions about when and how this new power will be used. As a key trade deadline looms on Wednesday, businesses and organized labor are watching with a mix of anxiety and hope. The CUSMA deadline for renewal or review is July the 1st. Unifor's Lena Payne says the stakes are high, but she's optimistic.
7: My advice has been stay calm, hold the line, don't lose your nerve. Play to our strengths in these negotiations, and don't be pressured into signing a bad deal.
2: The talks come a year and a half after Trump imposed punishing tariffs on Canada. The trade agreement is up for mandatory review this year, and Canadian negotiators have been clear. They don't see July 1st as a hard deadline. Talks will extend past that date, they say. New research showing the spotted lanternfly can survive extreme cold is raising concern about how easily the invasive insect could establish itself in Canada. Scientists at the Great Lakes Forestry Center in Sault Ste. Marie have learned that the fly can survive in temperatures as low as minus 25, much colder than previously thought. The pest is native to Asia and has been spreading across the United States since 2014. The lanternfly feeds on more than 100 plant species, including grapevines, fruit trees, and maple trees. And while it's not here yet, the Canadian Food Inspection Agency is anticipating its arrival in the coming years. Biologist Olivier Morin says the lanternfly is difficult to contain to one area.
8: This insect is a super good hitchhiker. So the adults itself and the nymphs too, to some extent, like they are good to attach themselves to vehicles, cargo, anything that is like moved by men, like and that being outside into an infested area.
2: Moran says anyone who finds a spotted lanternfly should take a photo or collect the insect in a sealed container and report it to the Canadian Food Inspection Agency. And that's your CBC News to this hour. I'm Martha Dillman. For the latest information, visit our website at cbc.ca/Sudbury or download the CBC News app. We're going to go to Marcus, who has stepped outside with a look at today's forecast. Hopefully no spotted lanternflies back there, but how have you been noticing the mosquitoes and black flies lately?
0: Yeah, we were over at Kat's place yesterday for a little swim in their pool, mm-hmm. and they had little baby Penelope, only 2.5 months old, mm-hmm. And a black fly had bitten her head, and there was bleeding, like little sensitive skin. Easy picking, because babies can't protect themselves.
2: No.
0: So we talk about getting some sort of net over top of her, but black fly is definitely out.
2: There they are. I've noticed a few mosquitoes as well. They tend to like my dogs, and they'll kind of get into their fur. I've been trying to brush them off before they come inside, because they just come right in with them.
0: Bring the bug.
2: Yeah, they do.
0: And that's the worst thing, yeah. is a mosquito in the
2: house.
0: And
2: then I'm sitting there, and I hear a buzzing, and I'm like, where is that guy? So, yeah.
0: Yeah, that could drive you mad. yeah, it is bug season. That's part of life in Northern Ontario, but the weather not bad at all this past weekend, and looking pretty bright for most of the Northeast today. Sunshine this morning. There will be a little cloud increasing through the day, and then a chance of a shower later this afternoon. Looks like Sault Ste. Marie could be in for a sprinkle of rain. There's a wet weather system to the southwest, and it is moving in your direction. A little cool around Lake Superior compared to the rest of the Northeast. Wawa expecting a high of 19, Sault Ste. Marie up to 22. The rest of the Northeast from 24 to 29 degrees. And tomorrow, expecting even warmer weather. Along James Bay, a few showers are expected tomorrow with highs from 22 to 27. But the rest of us, definitely more cloud in the forecast and that chance of showers. But highs tomorrow from 28 to 31 degrees. Right now it's 14 in Wawa, Chapleau partly cloudy 16, and Environment Canada just reporting some light rain starting in the Sioux, 17 degrees in Sault Ste. Marie. Gore Bay is sunny, it's our hot spot at 20 degrees. North Bay sunny at 17. Earlton 14 degrees. Kirkland Lake is the coolest at 11. In Timmins, sunny and 16. Kapuskasing, Hearst, and Attawapiskat all at 17 degrees, but there is some light rain in Attawapiskat this morning. Down in Toronto, sunny skies, 19 degrees. Sudbury is sunny at 18, and we are expecting a high today of 27 degrees. And that brings the time on Morning North to 22 before 8.
9: Good morning. Here's a quick look at sports. I'm Scott Reger. Team Canada will be watching tonight's round of 32 World Cup knockout match between Morocco and the Netherlands with special interest. After all, it will play the winner of those two on Saturday in Houston in the round of 16. This, of course, after Steph Estacio scored in the second minute of second half stoppage time yesterday in L.A. as Canada edged South Africa 1-0 in the first knockout game of the World Cup. Perhaps you saw it. Meanwhile, there are two other knockout matches today at the tournament. They will feature Brazil against Japan and Germany taking on Paraguay. Meanwhile, there are other sports going on beyond just soccer. The Toronto Blue Jays hope to snap a six-game losing streak this evening when they open up a three-game set against the visiting Mets. Right-hander Treya Savage will be on the mound for the Jays, who are six games below 500. The Mets are also struggling. They will counter with lefty Sean Manea in Bo Bichette's return to Toronto. And ah, yes, Wimbledon starts today. In men's singles, Felix Auger-Aliassime and Denis Shapovalov will both play their first matches, while in the women's draw, Leila Fernandez and Bianca Andreescu are both in action as well. That's your look at sports. For more, go to cbcsports.ca. I'm Scott Reger.

Last half hour, we're talking about automobile insurance and got a text message from Chris in Sudbury. He says, about insurance, it's nothing but a racket. So now insurance companies would like you to choose optional coverage when in fact you pretty much need coverage for everything because you never know what could happen to you should you become involved in a serious accident. I pay over $1,000 a year, as does my wife. We have clear records, haven't had any infractions, tickets, or accidents, and yet there's no relief for high premiums. What are the rewards for good drivers? How can insurance companies justify high rates when someone has a clean slate? So now they want us to opt out of certain coverages in our packages to save a paltry amount of money. You can go insurance broke, insuring everything you have on top of your vehicle insurance. That again from Chris in Sudbury. Do appreciate the feedback and the comments. If you ever want to reach out to us, you can text us anytime. If you've got something to say, text 249-377-4153.

0: Well, from the four wheels to the 2 feet, ever imagine yourself running across Canada? In the summer, quite a few people try to walk or run from coast to coast, often in the footsteps of the great Terry Fox. Many don't make it. Some do. And they're in a select club of people who have seen this country one step at a time. Ahead of Canada Day, we reached a pair of men who've actually done the run, and they have their own whys for doing it and their own reflections on how it's changed their perception of Canada. And they also have thoughts on the Northern Ontario leg of the trip, for better or worse. Dave Proctor is an ultra marathoner from Alberta. His goal was to beat the record for fastest crossing of the country, and he eventually did it in 67 days. That's where our conversation picks up. When you broke the speed record for running across Canada 3 years ago, this was your second attempt. What happened the first time in 2018?
1: Yeah, so the first run across Canada in 2018, I herniated a disc in my low back right before I started running. And that was an ongoing issue for the longest time. And, you know, I really limped about one third of the way across the country. And yeah, it just got worse and worse and worse. And you knew before you hit, you know, Ontario, and Ontario's huge, as you guys know, that this wasn't going to work out. And so you end up pulling the plug, but you knew that you were going to come back one day and do it.
0: And why? Like, after a herniated disc, a lot of people would never run again.
1: Yeah, I think it's just one of those unfinished business things, you know, like, you know, I know that we have 4,000 weeks to live on this planet on average. And you know, I knew I had it in me. I didn't want to be that old man when I'm 70 or 80 or 90 years old, looking back in my life, knowing very well I could have done it. And I just didn't. So I knew I had to give it another go.
0: What do you remember about running in Northern Ontario?
1: Oh, yeah. Northern Ontario was the hardest part to run across Canada. Like, it's harder than the Canadian Rockies. It's harder than Newfoundland. I think ultimately Northern Ontario, there are steep, really frequent hills. There are very few towns, very limited resources. The weather comes upon you like nothing else.
0: Bugs, any animal sightings, anything like that?
1: Yeah, absolutely. Bugs were awful. Like, I don't understand, you know, how even people can live where mosquitoes are bigger than birds. It's truly unreal. A lot of animal sightings, a lot of moose encounters, a lot of bear encounters. You know, the hardest part, I think, was the fact that all these black flies and mosquitoes were swarming around your head. And the more you swatted at them, the more you pissed them off. So you kind of had to let them kind of have way at you. And, you know, doing that for 13 hours a day, every day, did kind of take its toll. Like, you were pretty upset at the end of the day.
0: So you have bitter feelings about Northern Ontario is what you're saying.
1: Well, I was pretty happy to leave it, you know. By the time you get across, you know, into Manitoba and you hit some flat ground and you take a look back and you see the trees and then you take a look forward and you see potato fields and you think, okay, I've actually went from one tectonic plate to another. And that's pretty cool to run so far that you start transferring over tectonic plates. And I was pretty happy to see it go. But, you know, I think that sometimes, you know, there's that saying, your lows are your highs. And my lowest of lows were in Northern Ontario. But now, 4 years later, those are my highest of highs, you know, because I think that ultimately, I think the difficult things that we do in our lives leave an impression.
0: How did your view of the country change, or how did you change because of this run?
1: I feel like I became a lot more tolerant. You know, I like a lot of people in Canada. You know, you keep hearing stories about people in BC or people in Newfoundland or people from Quebec or people from Ontario. And, you know, it almost creates this divisiveness of Alberta versus this group of people or this group versus these people. I didn't come across a negative person. It's like, huh. You know, everybody is in different industries and doing different types of jobs, but ultimately Canadians are pretty awesome people. It doesn't matter really where you are and who you vote for and all the on and so forth. And I think that we need to get out and we need to travel across our country to realize that we're just all a bunch of good people in it together.
0: And that's Dave Proctor, an ultra marathoner from Okotoks, Alberta. Well, Sachin Lati is a mental health advocate from Vancouver. He made the coast-to-coast journey last summer, but his story is quite a bit different from Dave's. I asked Sachin what made him want to attempt the run across Canada.
2: It started in 2020, to be honest. I was a runner. I started running 5 years ago. I was struggling with my own mental health and working in law enforcement for many years. And the pandemic and then personal issues all started happening at the same time. And I started running to manage my mental health. And after, I don't know, maybe about 6 to 9 months of just managing my own mental health through running, I felt how it was feeling. And I thought, well, maybe I can leverage what I'm doing to help other people. So it took me about 4 years to prepare. And when I kicked off last year, it was to raise awareness and funds for mental health. And that was the reason why I did it.
0: But the idea of running across the country, you could have done all sorts of things. Right. You didn't necessarily have to go from coast to coast. Why do that? Like, where does that come from? Is it because of Terry Fox?
2: Well, of course. Yeah. I mean, I think within Canada and Canadians, Terry Fox is like in the fabric of the country and the psyche of people. And for me, when I started thinking about it, obviously I started with thinking about Terry Fox and what he did by raising awareness and funds for cancer. If I was going to run across the country to raise awareness and funds for mental health, well, obviously I stood on the shoulder of a giant.
0: In retrospect, did you know what you were getting into?
2: Not at all. I didn't have a clue. I hadn't even done much running, so I thought I had an idea of what it was. And as soon as I started, it changed. It was an experience that forced me to evolve and learn how to do things better.
0: Well, explain. It did evolve. You had certain plans that changed. What happened?
2: Well, yeah. So, I mean, the plan originally was to run 100K a day from Victoria to St. John's and do how it was traditionally done, like how Terry Fox did it, just going across the Highway 1 and getting across. But for me, the first few days I was doing that, but we had this big RV that was branded with mental health on it. And as we were running, I was getting stopped quite frequently by people because they wanted to have discussions. Some people wanted to share their own issues and things that they were dealing with. And, you know, I'm not the greatest runner on the planet. And so for me to run 100K and get stopped frequently, it was too much. And then there's one day where I was running and someone wanted to have a conversation and I didn't stay to have the conversation and that didn't sit well with me. And so what me and my team did, we discussed it and we decided to change the entire plan that I'd had built for a few years. And we decided to run on average 50 to 60 kilometers a day, running two people and not past them. So I would run from one town to another and then stay within the town for a couple of days so that we can create conversations, you know, have people share their experiences and hold space for people. So we ended up running, I didn't run the entire distance of the country, but I traveled across the country, ended up running just over 3,700 kilometers in 80 days and raised some money for mental health. And I feel with that pivot that we did to engage people rather than running past them, it impacted more.
0: What are your memories of running through Northern Ontario?
2: Northern Ontario was awesome. It was a good change from running from the prairies, a lot more rolling hills, and the people that I bumped into across the way was amazing. And obviously stopping in Thunder Bay was a huge moment for me and the team because we were able to start one of the days at the Terry Fox Memorial and continued running. And Thunder Bay was a very good memory for me.
0: And what about Northeastern Ontario, Sault Ste. Marie, Sudbury, North Bay?
2: Oh, man, it was awesome. So I was in Sault Ste. Marie for a couple of days. And when I was

0: that I ended up running with as well the following day. So Sault Ste. Marie, Sudbury, amazing turnout, met with some police officers in Sudbury. A whole crew of runners came out and joined me from Sudbury. And so Sudbury also was an amazing day, because we had this one, a young man, or not young man, but a guy my age, Mark in Sudbury. And he joined me for the entire 50 kilometers of the day. So that was kind of cool too, being able to have some people join and share some time with me.
1: What lessons do you take from running across this country?
0: Yeah, the lessons, you know, we see a lot of stuff on social media and, you know, a lot of divisiveness and people not really getting along much. And for me, what I take away is I didn't have any of that experience as I was running across the country. Look, I'm a South Asian guy, born from an immigrant family, parents immigrating from Punjab, Northern India. And I didn't have any issues as I ran across this country. Everyone was extremely kind and welcoming. And so what I learned was that Canada is a great country and the people in it are amazing. And yeah, that was one of the things that I took away with me.
1: Sachin Lati, mental health advocate from Vancouver. He ran across Canada last summer. And I'd just be curious to hear if anyone here in the Northeast has done a big run like that, or a bike ride or a boating adventure. Or maybe you've got a connection to someone who was running across the country that you stopped to talk to them, ask some questions, maybe you made a donation or opened your home, shared a meal. If you've got a story to share, do it on our talkback line. 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You can reach out anytime. 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Or if you just want to shoot us a text, you can do that to our text number. It's a different number, 249-377-4153. That's for text messages only. 249-377-4153. Well, we got some music that might be good for your next run. It's got a good pace. Musician from Barrie, Rebecca Hawker, who has a new single out. She played earlier this year at the Townhouse and will be at the Summer Folk Festival in Owen Sound in August. This is a song called Taking a Look In.

That's Rebecca Hawker of Barry with a new song. She's touring British Columbia this month. We're 4 minutes away from the news at 8 o'clock, and we're just 2 days away from the Kuzma

0: renewal deadline. We were talking about that in our first hour. The trade deal between Canada, the U.S., and Mexico will live on, even if the countries haven't agreed on an extension by Wednesday. And yesterday on Cross Country Checkup, they were asking callers, how have Donald Trump's tariffs changed the way you travel, shop, and work? And what would it take to change your view of the U.S.? Here's what some callers shared with guest host Paul Hunter.
1: For us, it's been really personal. We own two homes in Florida, and we loved going down there, and we just decided we're done. And we sold them both. We didn't...
2: Did you?
1: We sold them, and we went down to pack everything up, as one does, and we came home early because we just... It wasn't our place anymore. It just didn't feel the same. We got so tired of going to Walmart, if you will, and seeing MAGA hats everywhere. And my husband was playing pickleball one day and some people came up to him and said, hey, I bet you can't wait till you're the 51st state. And we were having dinner and somebody else made that comment to us as well. And they were actually quite gracious because they asked us some questions, which we answered very gently. They said, well, we didn't know this from Fox News. We got to go home and tell our families because we thought you wanted it. It's just been very personal, and we miss Florida. We miss our friends there, but we won't go back.
3: I'll do anything to avoid buying something from the United States. I bought grapes from Peru. That's how far I'll go. Wow. To avoid buying U.S. stuff. I know it's a drop in the bucket. Well, it's a drop in the ocean. And it's also futile because our politicians are, you know, they say, you know, elbows up and, you know, defend Canada, all that sort of thing. But then they turn around and they buy natural gas from the Americans. You know, my little $10 purchase of Peru grapes makes no difference whatsoever.
4: We're not going to get out of this uncertainty until Trump leaves. Trump uses uncertainty and has always used uncertainty in business. So that running hot and cold, it does not work. It will not work. I was already offered two work trips to the States, and I turned them both down because I just don't like that level of uncertainty. I remember a long time ago when he was first, the beginning of the second mandate, saying to someone, well, my father had been turned away at the border, even though he was an American citizen. And at the time, the people I was talking to laughed because it was a long time ago, but it's still happening today.
0: Some callers on Cross Country Checkup yesterday responding to the question, how have Donald Trump's tariffs changed the way you travel, shop, and work? And what would it take to change your view of the U.S.? If you want to weigh in, give us a call on our talkback line, 1-800-461-1138. Coming up in the next half hour, the president of Laurentian University will join us in studio to talk about the listening tour that she's been on. The news is next at 8 o'clock.
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8: I'm Pia Chattopadhyay. The knockout stage is on at the FIFA World Cup, and what a ride it's already been. Simon Cooper is covering his 10th tournament, and he's here to tell us who's up, who's down, and who's set to win big. That's coming up on The Current.
9: This is World Report. Good morning, I'm Jennifer Yoon. Hope is fading of finding many more survivors of last week's earthquakes in Venezuela. More than 1,400 are confirmed dead, but tens of thousands are still missing. People use shovels, picks, and their bare hands to dig through the rubble. Heavy equipment is not available in many of the devastated regions, and that has some angry over the government's response to the disaster. The CBC's Jorge Barrera reports.
10: Venezuela ha fallado
2: El Estado venezolano ha fallado, es un Estado fallido.
10: The Venezuelan state has failed. It is a failed state, says René Cedillo, a human rights activist in Caracas.
2: Viviendo desde hace muchos años.
10: He says the political and economic crisis Venezuela has lived through over the past few years were violently exposed by the earthquake. Cedillo says his ex-partner's teenage daughter died after a roof collapse during a math tutoring session, killing several children. The girl's twin brother is in hospital. He says the state of Venezuela has been unable to respond in any way to the disaster that has left thousands of people dead and injured and hundreds of buildings destroyed. There's no one who is directing the orchestra, he says. This has already created conflict between Venezuelans trying to help and authorities trying to stop them, says Cedillo. And this could lead to a potentially volatile political situation in the near future. The government has lost everyone's respect, and that is dangerous, says Zobeida Guzman. Guzman was forced to leave her apartment in the Palos Grandes neighborhood of Caracas due to potential structural damage to the building. An apartment building collapsed just around the corner. When there is no one to believe in during this type of situation, it creates a lot of anxiety, a lot of pain, a lot of chaos, she says. Jorge Barrera, CBC News, Cúcuta, Colombia.
9: A mandatory evacuation order is forcing the community of Fort Simpson in the Northwest Territories to flee. Advancing wildfires have triggered round-the-clock ferry crossings and emergency airlifts. Kate Kyle has more on the coordinated escape.
11: Residents of Fort Simpson have been advised to head to Yellowknife. The village of about 1,300 people is a seven-hour drive from Yellowknife and includes a ferry crossing. The city of Yellowknife said in a statement it's getting ready to welcome evacuees at the multiplex, providing temporary lodging and reception.
12: We can see the smoke from the community.
11: Les Wright is the mayor of Fort Simpson.
13: I've given people rides to the evac center. I've helped people with air pressures in their tires. If we continue the way we're going, we're going to be orderly and safe.
11: An evacuation flight brought some residents to Yellowknife late last night, including elders and those who couldn't drive. Forrest Tower is an NWT fire information officer.
14: And that fire, yeah, definitely burning in a tricky location. Either go with a ferry or through evacuating by a plane. So no real quick, simple way that people can just pick up and drive away.
11: The village of Fort Simpson also declared a local state of emergency on Sunday evening. The gas stations will remain open and the ferry is running 24 hours so people can drive out. Kate Kyle, CBC News, Yellowknife.
9: Six people are still missing in BC's Georgia Strait. A charter boat sank off the coast yesterday. Four people have already been rescued. As Simon Little reports, the incident has set off a massive search effort.
15: At one point, there was a hovercraft. Later on, there was a helicopter that came out.
16: Natasha Jung was on a BC ferry when the vessel got the call to help with the search.
15: I could see, you know, the boats coming in quite speedily from different areas to support the search efforts. And so I've never seen anything like that before.
16: The emergency call came in shortly before noon Pacific time. Multiple people were spotted without life preservers in the deep waters of the Georgia Strait between Vancouver Island and the Lower Mainland. Survivors, the BCRCMP says, of a charter that started taking on water about 10 nautical miles southwest of the Vancouver International Airport. The massive search included police and Coast Guard vessels and aircraft from CFB Comox and an RCMP Black Hawk helicopter. Rescue crews transferred four people to paramedics who were taken to Metro Vancouver hospitals. The search for six others continued into Sunday evening. The RCMP says the cause of the incident remains under investigation. Simon Little, CBC News, Vancouver.
9: The U.S. says it has cut a deal with Iran to stand down over the Strait of Hormuz. Both sides have been exchanging fire in the region over recent days, with each accusing the other of violating their ceasefire. The CBC's Crystal Gumansing is in Jerusalem. Crystal, what more can you tell us?
17: Well, a U.S. official widely quoted in news cover says both sides have agreed to stand down and focus on talks. It's worth noting that has not been confirmed by Iran. Now, those technical discussions are set to resume Tuesday, according to Pakistan, one of the mediators who helped broker the interim deal. The focus is expected to be on keeping the Strait of Hormuz open and ending flare-ups like the ones that resulted in strikes and counter-strikes over the weekend. Meanwhile, Iran and Oman today have sat down for a joint committee meeting on the Strait of Hormuz. That's according to Iran's deputy foreign minister. A route near Oman's border has been used to move vessels through the strait. Iranian officials, including the foreign minister, have stated that ships can only use its route. Controlling the strait is Iran's biggest and most effective bargaining chip, and maintaining that leverage is critical for Iran.
9: And meanwhile, the ceasefire between Israel and Hezbollah is also looking shaky. What can you tell us about that?
17: Yeah, absolutely. In southern Lebanon, it is very volatile. There are regular and deadly interactions between Israel Defense Forces and Hezbollah, including three strikes by Israel overnight. Now, today, we could see the start of a pilot project where the Lebanese army takes control of two small areas in the south. Local media says Israeli troops will be pulling out of three villages in order to allow that project to go ahead. It's very hard to say if that is just politicking or an actual advance towards peace.
9: The CBC's Crystal Gumansing in Jerusalem. Crystal, thank you.
17: You're welcome.
9: Australia is introducing new laws to strengthen its under-16 social media ban. It's giving its internet regulator more power to pursue tech giants in court for non-compliance. The policy comes as new evidence suggests that children are still able to access social media platforms. Prime Minister Anthony Albanese says big tech companies are not doing enough to comply with the law.
18: We'll introduce legislation this afternoon that goes further to ensure social media companies are doing everything within their power to stop children under 16 being on their platforms. We're doubling the fines. We're giving the eSafety Commissioner world-leading powers to compel them to comply.
9: The new legislation will see fines increase to the equivalent of $96 million Canadian dollars. Canadian filmmakers are lamenting as the last place in the country where they can turn rolls of film into professional movies closes. Montreal's Mel Studio says it needs to shut its photochemical lab to remain profitable. But as Alexander Silberman reports, movie makers are calling for it to be saved.
19: Have you been dreaming about me?
20: Dream Scenario, a Nicolas Cage-led movie shot on celluloid film developed in Montreal. In Universal Language, a Canadian submission to the Academy Awards. Part of a long list of movies processed at Mel's Photochemical Lab. It's one of North America's only facilities capable of developing film for professional productions, and now slated to close, leaving behind just two labs in the continent, in Arizona and Los Angeles.
21: This is a great value, but without it, we're lost.
20: Michael Yaroshevsky is a filmmaker in Montreal. He launched a petition calling for the lab to be saved. Yaroshevsky says since film is more expensive, it requires more precision.
21: You learn to measure and weigh light in a way that you can't otherwise.
20: With much of the industry migrating to digital, Mel's became one of the few options for filmmakers working with film for widespread release. Charlie Keel is a cinema studies professor at the University of Toronto. He says film is seeing a resurgence, with people drawn to the warmth of its look.
22: I think it makes them feel connected to a cinematic past, and there's a lot of respect for the craft.
20: Mel's is blaming a lack of competitive tax incentives to draw foreign production and declining investment in local filmmaking. It says closing the lab is necessary to remain profitable. Alexander Silberman, CBC News, Montreal.
9: That is the latest national and international news from World Report. I'm Jennifer Yoon. This is CBC News.

Good morning. I'm Marcus Schwabe. This is Morning North. Beautiful morning in much of northeastern Ontario. A bit of cloud and showers now in the Sioux, though. We'll talk about the weather momentarily. And then we're going to talk to Laurentian University's president. She says she's been on a listening tour, hearing concerns from students, staff, and faculty about the road to recovery after insolvency. Lynn Wells is in our studio. We'll talk shortly.

0: Martha Dillon is in studio as well, and she is here with this morning's news headlines. Good morning, Martha.
1: Good morning, Marcus. Questions are being asked about a new federal law that allows the government to authorize the use of banned pesticides. Those pesticides can now be used if the federal government feels it's in the national interest when it comes to the economy. And Premier Doug Ford is off to the United States to talk trade. Business leaders and organized labor groups are watching as Wednesday's deadline looms close. Closer. All that and more coming up. I'll be back at 8:30.
0: Got a few places into the 20s right now in the Northeast, Sudbury included, with sunshine here. There will be a mix of sun and cloud as we move through the day, and the chance of showers this afternoon for Sudbury, about a 30% chance. Already had some light rain in Sault Ste. Marie. There's a wet weather system down in the States that's pushing here into Canada. And it will be a little cooler around Lake Superior. Wawa, a high of 19 degrees. Sault Ste. Marie up to 22, but the rest of us in the mid to high 20s, 24 to 29 degrees today. Tomorrow, even warmer, but it will be cloudy. We're expecting a lot more cloud on Tuesday. There is a pretty good chance of showers and or thunderstorms with temperatures from 28 to 31 degrees. Sudbury's high today, 27. Tomorrow, 30. And with the humidity, it's going to feel like almost 40 tomorrow. The James Bay coast expecting a few showers tomorrow. Not quite as warm, but still mild. 22 to 27 degrees along the James Bay coast on Tuesday. Right now, Wawa and Sault Ste. Marie are both cloudy at 18 degrees. Chapleau's 19. Gore Bay, North Bay, both sunny at 21 this hour. Those are the hot spots. Earlton is 18 degrees. Kirkland Lake, 17. Timmins with sunshine, 19. Kapuskasing and Hearst, both 20. And Attawapiskat, the only place with light rain this hour, 17 degrees in Attawapiskat. Toronto has sunshine. It's 22 degrees down south. Here in Sudbury, we're at 21 with the humidity. Feels like 24. We're expecting a high of 27 degrees. And that brings our time to 13 past 8. Well, it's been 5 years since Laurentian University filed for creditor protection. Since then, the university has been working to repair its finances and reputation. It's been a rocky road on the inside with a recent faculty strike and open criticism of the university's academic direction. But in April, Laurentian president Lynn Wells started a listening tour. The plan was to hear from as many students, staff, and faculty as possible and then come up with a plan to address their concerns. And Lynn Wells joins us in studio now. Good morning.
2: Good morning, Marcus.
0: So why this listening tour? What prompted this?
2: Yes, well, as you noted, we did have a faculty strike, and strikes are always difficult for organizations. There's always an effect that you feel after that. But what we heard during the strike very clearly was that people still had things to say. They had things to say about what had happened during the insolvency period and conditions that they were dealing with since that time. So I wanted to get out and hear that very clearly from people themselves, and people were so generous with their time to talk to me.
0: Was it mostly faculty that you wanted to hear from then?
2: It was really everyone. I heard from many faculty members, some individuals, some in their academic units. Heard from many groups of staff, students as well. So it really was a broad approach. Anyone could request a meeting from my office, and I spoke to anyone who wanted to speak to me.
0: How many people did you talk to?
2: I don't know if I have an accurate count, but certainly over 100. It was a lot of people.
0: And what were those conversations like?
2: Some of them, some were difficult, right? Because people are still dealing with the after effects of what happened in 2021. We have to remember that a lot of people lost their jobs, which means that people lost colleagues, people they had worked with for a long time are no longer in the organization. People were dealing with reduced capacity in their units and were struggling in some cases with higher workloads or greater pressures. And these are real concerns. These are things that we need to address. And I was grateful that people were willing to share their experiences with me.
0: Anything surprise you?
2: I think what surprised me the most was just how raw the emotion was for some people. That they're still really feeling the effects of what happened 5 years ago.
0: Well, it takes some guts to go to the president of the university as well. Like, you think of someone in that position and say, I'm going to have a one-on-one and I'm going to talk to the president.
2: Yeah, well, and I said people were, they made themselves vulnerable, which I appreciated. I said some of these conversations were very difficult. People were emotional. But I think at the end of almost all of those conversations, people walked away feeling that I had listened to them in an authentic way, that, you know, I really was interested in hearing what they had to say.
0: What impact did these conversations have on you?
2: Yeah, what happened for me really was a deeper understanding of the experience in the institution, not just the moment of insolvency, but things that had happened before insolvency, that there had been difficulties before, that there had been pressures around workload and so on. But the effects since, that people, as said, are still dealing with capacity loss over the long term, and you know, struggling to do their best for their students. And that came through loud and clear from everyone I spoke to, faculty and staff, that their highest concern always was for their students.
0: What did you hear from students?
2: What I heard from students was, in some cases, frustration around, you know, needing to access services or information, not always knowing how to get to those sources of information. They talked in some cases about things like placements, that they were having difficulty getting placements. We know in the North it's always difficult to find the right number of placements, particularly for our Francophone students in our Sciences Infirmières and Education programs. So we, you know, we heard those concerns very clearly, and our provost and the dean and the program coordinators are working to resolve those issues.
0: Those students don't have the history necessarily with the institution, though, do they?
2: No, they don't. Of course, when you're a student, really, you're focused on your course of study, which is what you should be doing.
0: So what's the plan now after having heard from so many people? What are you going to do?
2: Sure. So I've just released a report on the outcome of the listening tour, gathering up some of the conversations that I've had and the ideas that have come out of that. And embedded in that report is a list of initiatives that I'm going to undertake, working with the provost in a number of situations, with the vice president of research and others across the institution to address concerns around things like workload for faculty, of course, working within the language of our collective agreement, as we do. Also addressing some of those student concerns around access to information. We do have our transformation program, which is designed to help modernize the institution and should address some of those issues as we bring particularly new technology online. And finally, I'll be starting a new presidential advisory committee with broad representation from faculty, staff, students, alumni, so that people can have a pipeline to me to help me understand what issues need to be addressed most urgently in the institution.
0: What would you say needs to change at Laurentian right now?
2: Well, first of all, I would say a lot of great things are happening at Laurentian. So I'll start with that. You know, for an institution that went through what it went through 5 years ago, we're, you know, very financially stable. Our enrollments are strong. Our research mission is really reviving in a lot of ways. We're building new programs. So a lot of excellent work is being done at Laurentian.
0: So you're not worried about it shutting down or anything?
2: No. We're extremely strong and stable. So I'm very happy about that. I would say that there's an ongoing process of healing and recovery. It's going to take time. I said the wounds in 2021 were pretty deep, and we have to continue to do the work to help people recover and to really feel confident in their work in the institution, to believe in its future. I certainly do. I know our board does. I know many of our alumni and supporters are really coming back to the institution in a strong way. So it's helping people feel that sense of pride in their work and a sense that things are going to go well in the long term.
0: Well, is it just time? Like, if you just let it go long enough, people will forget about the tough times.
2: Right. I mean, I think that's something that strike did show us, is that time wasn't enough, right? That there needs to be a concerted effort on my part and on the part of leaders across the institution, including our board, to listen to people and to address concerns as we can. We can't fix everything overnight, right? There are some problems that are, you know, long-term problems that will take time, that will take some innovation.
0: Such as?
2: I would say things like, the workload issues, we have to address those. Again, we need to do that within our means, right? We have the faculty complement that we have. We have hired a number of faculty since the CAA, but we need to be able to cover our teaching responsibilities as well as support our faculty to do their research. And that means finding a balance to work within our means to make sure our courses are taught, our graduate students are supervised, but we also give faculty the opportunity to do their research in a good way.
0: You mentioned numbers are okay. You should be getting applications, and you have been getting applications. What does the fall look like?
2: The fall is looking, kind of stable year over year, maybe up a little bit. Our domestic enrollments, fortunately, are quite strong, and that's helping to balance the shortfall in international students that everybody is feeling, all colleges and university. So, and we're very pleased with increases in both Indigenous and Francophone student enrollment. That, of course, is critical to our tricultural mission as an institution.
0: And the budget?
2: Yeah, we're balanced budget with a modest surplus, which is exactly where you want to be.
0: Lynn Wells, I really appreciate you coming in this morning. Thanks so much for your time.
2: Thanks so much, Marcus.
0: Lynn Wells is the president of Laurentian University. And that brings a time to 21 past 8 on Morning North. We've got some more music for your Monday now from her 2025 release, Impossible Not. This is Sudbury's Kate Mackey with All I Get.

0: That is Sudbury's Kate Mackey with All I Get. We've got news coming up in just a few minutes. Just a few minutes ago, Lynn Wells was in the studio, president of Laurentian University, talking about listening to faculty and students about the direction of the university, what things need to change. Well, one thing that we were talking about not that long ago on the radio was about grade inflation here in Ontario. High school students, so many of them with marks in the 90s, helps them get into university. But once they hit university, they get challenged and reality check. We had this listener call our talkback line about that.
1: This is Rick from Timmins, Ontario. I'm calling regarding that grade of the students and the teachers there. They're talking about how everybody, since the pandemic, you know, they've kind of got more lenient. And then children aren't ready when they go to college and they're getting lower grades, which causes undue pressure. And then they mention how they say they can put a cap of 20% on the amount of students that can get a high grade. I mean, I don't understand that. Why are they not just grading children and giving them the grade that they've earned? Like, why do they got to sit there and put caps and numbers and expectations on everybody? I mean, it sounds to me like the teachers aren't doing their jobs. They're just following a regular, you know, situation where they just all do the same thing. So it's not giving the children any chance at all to earn what they've earned. There's something wrong with that. Like, teachers do their jobs and kids can study harder or don't study harder, but you're going to get what you get. I don't get it.
0: Thanks for the call. We've got another educated-related call to our talkback line. This is in regards to an upcoming reunion in the north.
2: My name is Peter Tilston. I'm calling from Mindamoya. Just wanted to let you know that I'm looking forward to the Espinola High School 75th anniversary celebration on July the 3rd and 4th. However, I do have to say that I'm very disappointed with the lack of support from the Rainbow District School Board. As I understand it, they have restricted access to the school for a full walking tour. They will only allow two corridors to be used. So as a result, I understand the walking tour has been canceled. Now, as one of the alumni from back in the 1950s, I was really looking forward to revisiting the old gym and some of the changes to the school since 1955. The good news, however, is that the 75th anniversary celebration is happening July 3rd and 4th at the Espinola Recreation Center. And I'm looking forward to seeing, hopefully, people from way back when and meeting some new friends. Also, if you're interested, check online for the program. I'm sure you'll find everything there. We hope to see everybody then, and we appreciate all the work that the committee has done.
0: Thanks for that call. If you want to call TalkBack with a public service announcement, which is sort of what Peter was doing with the Espinola High School reunion coming up this weekend, give us a call on TalkBack. Or if you want to make a comment about something, which Peter kind of did as well, talking about access to the school for the reunion and the lack of that access, by all means, TalkBack is the place to do it. Comments, questions, concerns, or public service announcements. They're all good on our TalkBack line. We always like to hear from you. 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
3: This is CBC News. From our studio in Sudbury, good morning. I'm Martha Dillman. Homes are more affordable in many parts of Ontario today than they were 4 years ago. But that's not the case in the north. In Sudbury, North Bay, and Sault Ste. Marie, the number of homes listed for under $500,000 has dropped since 2020. Greg Martino is the Chief Assessor and Data Officer with the Municipal Property Assessment Corporation. He says homes remain more expensive in southern Ontario, despite a recent cool down in those markets.
4: Relatively speaking, in northern Ontario, residential properties remain relatively affordable. They haven't seen the same level of appreciation that we've seen in other parts of Ontario since 2022, the peak.
3: Martino says prices in the condo market have dropped more than other types of homes. That doesn't impact Northern Ontario as much because there aren't as many condos on the market compared to the South. Changes to federal pesticide regulations are raising questions in Northern Ontario. Bill C-30 passed earlier this month, just before the House of Commons rose for the summer. It says the Prime Minister's cabinet can now authorize the use of banned pesticides if they feel it's in the national interest when it comes to the economy or food security. Will Reynolds is a farmer in the Temiscaming district. He recalled when a pest called the Swede midge devastated canola crops in his area. And he says it took a year to get emergency approval for the pesticide that was needed.
5: Just in this small regional area, when we had, this was about 12 to 13 years ago, when we did have this pest, the destruction was 75% crop loss. So if you had, you know, a larger regional area, I could see where it would meet that economic threshold or food security.
3: But Runnels also says the change could see political decisions made about pest management. And he says he has questions about when and how this new power will be used. Businesses and organized labor are watching with a mix of anxiety and hope as a key trade checkpoint arrives on Wednesday. That comes as Premier Doug Ford sets off on his third trip to talk trade with U.S. lawmakers this month. Queen's Park reporter Sean Jeffords has the story.
6: My advice has been stay calm, hold the line. Don't lose your nerve.
7: Unifor's Lana Payne on Wednesday's CUSMA deadline. The union president says she, like many Canadians, is watching the trade talks closely. Those talks come more than a year and a half after Trump imposed punishing tariffs on Canada. Payne says the stakes are high.
6: The auto industry cannot be surrendered in these talks.
7: The trade agreement is up for mandatory review this year, and Canadian negotiators have been clear. They don't see July 1st as a hard deadline. The text of the deal says it's the date to approve a renewal or signal intention to exit, which could take years. Ontario Chamber of Commerce CEO Daniel Tisch says getting the deal right is key.
8: There are three things that are critical. It should be stable. It should be trilateral. It should be rules-based.
7: The deadline comes as Premier Doug Ford makes his third trip to the U.S. this month to talk trade.
9: And I can tell you what people want, what businesses want. They want certainty.
7: Canada and Mexico would like to continue CUSMA for another 16 years. The U.S. position has appeared to lean towards annual review of the agreement. Sean Jeffords, CBC News, Toronto.
3: New research out of the Great Lakes Forestry Center in Sault Ste. Marie suggests the spotted lanternfly may be far more cold tolerant than previously thought, raising new questions about how far north the invasive insect could spread into Canada, including here in the north. The lanternfly is native to Asia and was first detected in the United States in 2014. It feeds on a wide range of plants by piercing them to suck sap, which can hurt fruit and maple syrup producers. Amanda Rowe is a research scientist with Natural Resources Canada in the Sioux. She says recent studies show spotted lanternfly eggs can survive temperatures as low as minus 25 degrees.
10: We've seen the spread in the United States continually moving north. So we haven't entirely figured out what that northern boundary is. As long as there's food, the opportunity is there.
3: Rose says anyone who finds a spotted lanternfly should take a photo if possible, collect the insect in a sealed container, and report it to the Canadian Food Inspection Agency. And that's your CBC News to this hour. I'm Martha Dillman. For the latest information, visit our website at cbc.ca/Sudbury or download the CBC News app. National and international news is coming up at the top of the hour here on CBC Radio 1. I'll be back at 9:30 with a local news and weather update.
0: Martha, did you catch any of that soccer game yesterday afternoon?
3: I did.
0: Did you? You were watching?
3: Quite something, yeah.
0: I only saw snippets. cats because we were outside of the pool at Cat's Place.
11: Right.
0: And I had my phone on the table and
11: just
0: saying
11: refresh and
0: Well, and I was streaming on the TSN. I have the app.
11: Okay.
0: But then, well, then we went to the pool and it was nil nil. And then I decided to turn it on again and it was like at the 90 minute mark. And that's when Canada scored.
11: Yeah. No,
0: it was very exciting.
11: You had to wait for that one. But
0: and I don't know if I would have enjoyed the game otherwise because it's stressful watching when there's, you know, it's a different sort of sport. I don't watch a lot of soccer, but
11: the sea of red was nice to see in the fans. A lot of Canadians went down for that game. So,
0: It was amazing. So many fans. And I wonder how many people are going to be in Houston for the next knockout game.
11: Mm-hmm.
0: On July the 4th, no less, on Independence Day in the United States. So something to look forward to for soccer fans. And if you are into World Cup, make sure you tune into The Current in just a few seconds right after Morning North. Simon Cooper covering his 10th tournament. And he will talk about Canada's big win and the rest of the tournament. Pia Chattopadda is guest hosting The Current this morning, which is seconds away. That will do it for the Monday edition of Morning North. I'm Marcus Schwabe.
11: I'm Martha Dillman.
12: I'm Roger Cardivo.
0: Hope to talk to you again tomorrow.

0: in a World Cup. And it's because even quite lonely people are drawn into the national community. They feel part of something bigger and they have something to talk about with other people. And so it's a very special moment in the life of a country. It's not really so much about the quality of soccer. It's about the meaning and the drama.
1: Okay, I only have about a minute left with you, and we still have a ways to go. But if you were to place your bets now or hedge your bets, I know you said you're cheering for the Netherlands, but who do you think we're going to be seeing in the final?
0: And World Cups are made of chance and fluke, so I would say France and Argentina, knowing that's almost certainly going to be wrong.
1: All right, Simon, we will leave it there. Thank you for joining us, and go Canada, go, along with all the other teams people are cheering for. We appreciate your time so much. Take good care.
0: Thank you.
1: Simon Cooper is a journalist who writes about soccer for the Financial Times. His latest book is World Cup Fever, A Soccer Journey in 9 Tournaments. Simon was in Boston as well. There is a game later this week here in Toronto that will see Portugal face off against Croatia. And of course, Team Canada will be back on the pitch next weekend in its next game facing either Morocco or the Netherlands. All right. The CBC News is next. And then,
2: bringing clean, safe drinking water from a river to your family, to your home, is a deep act of love for me. I do it willingly, you know, and I don't complain about it.
1: Juno-nominated Cree musician Adrian Sutherland grew up carrying water, literally. He may not complain about it, but he knows full well it is not something most Canadians have to do. Adrian Sutherland will be here to tell us why he chooses to live and raise his family in Attawapiskat, a First Nation in Northern Ontario. My conversation with Adrian Sutherland is heading your way in 6 minutes. I'm Pia Chattopadhyay, sitting in this week for Matt Galloway. This is The Current. We're back in a bit.

0: 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In addition to water, remember to have fiber. People at risk of calcium and vitamin D deficiency should make sure to take supplements. What you need to supplement is based on individual factors, your gender, and your age. 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If you like this episode, please give us a 5-star rating on Apple or leave a comment on Spotify or wherever you get your podcasts, as that helps us rise in the rankings. This edition of The Dose was produced by Samir Chhabra. Our senior producer is Colleen Ross. The Dose wants you to be better informed about your health. 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I'm Dr. Brian Goldman. Until your next dose.
1: 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And that is The Current for today. Stay tuned to Radio 1 for Q. Tomorrow here on The Current, we'll zoom in on a proposed data center that is upsetting many people in the state of Utah. Canadian Kevin O'Leary is behind the project and wants to build the world's largest AI data center in a place called Box Elder. And the battle has turned into a political lightning rod. We'll tell you all about that tomorrow. I'm Pia Chattopadhyay. I'll be here with you on The Current all this week. Thanks for lending us your ear. Till tomorrow.

0: 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This Canada Day, let's celebrate on CBC with special coverage, highlights from events across the country, and wrapping up the day with a giant concert featuring performances by Bare Naked Ladies, Alessia Cara, Beatrice Deer and Sylvia Cloutier, Dominique Fizamet, the Tragically Hip's Paul Angua, and more, including fireworks lighting up the night sky over the Capitol. Celebrate your Canada, July 1st, everywhere you get CBC. 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
1: Tom Green has always loved talk shows, from his early days in Ottawa doing his own show to taking turns behind David Letterman's desk. But for his new interview show, he's not sitting at a fancy studio in L.A. He's interviewing big-name celebrities at his farm in rural Ontario. He'll be here to tell you about it.
2: From CBC News, The World This Hour, I'm Mike Wise. A 4.6 magnitude aftershock shook the capital of Venezuela this morning. There were no immediate reports of damage. It comes less than a week after last Wednesday's two deadly earthquakes. More than 1,400 people are confirmed dead, with thousands still missing. Rescue efforts continue despite fading hopes of finding more survivors. People are using shovels, picks, and their bare hands to dig through the rubble. Heavy equipment is not available in many of the devastated regions. Well, the main recreation center in Yellowknife is hosting hundreds of evacuees this morning. The town of Fort Simpson declared a local state of emergency last night due to an approaching wildfire, ordering its 1,300 residents to flee to Yellowknife, about a seven-hour drive away. Several communities in northern Manitoba have also been forced to leave their homes due to other wildfires. Well, six people are still missing after a charter boat sang off the BC coast on Sunday. It sparked a massive search effort that managed to rescue four people. Simon Little has the details.
3: At one point, there was a hovercraft. Later on, there was a helicopter that came out.
4: Natasha Jung was on a BC ferry when the vessel got the call to help with the search.
3: I could see, you know, the boats coming in quite speedily from different areas to support the search efforts. And so I've never seen anything like that before.
4: The emergency call came in shortly before noon Pacific time. Multiple people were spotted without life preservers in the deep waters of the Georgia Strait between Vancouver Island and the Lower Mainland. Survivors, the BCRCMP says, of a charter that started taking on water about 10 nautical miles southwest of the Vancouver International Airport. The massive search included police and Coast Guard vessels and aircraft from CFB Comox and an RCMP Black Hawk helicopter. Rescue crews transferred four people to paramedics who were taken to Metro Vancouver hospitals. The search for six others continued into Sunday evening. The RCMP says the cause of the incident remains under investigation. Simon Little, CBC News, Vancouver.
2: Australia is stepping up its crackdown of social media companies after evidence that many teens are able to bypass that country's age limit of 16. Tech companies are accused of not stopping that, so Communications Minister Annika Wells is warning.
5: We are not stopping. Every effort you make to frustrate these laws will be met with our efforts to make these laws work. Today, we are giving the eSafety Commissioner more robust powers to investigate your conduct, and we are ramping up fines to $99 million.
2: Australia's communications regulator is targeting TikTok, YouTube, Snapchat, and Meta, owner of Facebook and Instagram. The country's social media law is being emulated by several countries, including Canada. Well, Team Canada will find out tonight who it will play in the World Cup round of 16. The men's national team will take on the winner of this evening's Netherlands versus Morocco game. Both teams are considered football powerhouses, but Canada is coming off the momentum of yesterday's historic win against South Africa. John Hernandez reports.
6: Oh, Canada, we stand on guard for thee.
7: Fans, some sporting flags, others red face paint, left the Los Angeles Stadium, having witnessed a historic moment in Canadian sports. Canada and South Africa played a tight match, both exchanging scoring chances in the first half.
8: I mean, I was a little worried. Can't lie. South Africa is a fantastic team.
7: Connor Kalopsis traveled from Toronto to watch the game. He says the momentum shifted when Alphonso Davies took to the pitch at the 75th minute. Then, 16 minutes later, Stephen Eustaquio scored the game winner, sending the crowd into a frenzy.
8: I celebrated. I hugged my whole family. No phones out, no videos, just a big hug with a bunch of Canadians around me. That's how it's done, my friends.
7: The win sends Canada to the round of 16, continuing the team's historic run in the World Cup. John Hernandez, CBC News, Inglewood, California.
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9: Today's weather, for most of the region, a mix of sun and cloud, but it will be sunnier this morning for some communities. There's also a chance of showers and the risk of a thunderstorm for most areas. Highs today between 22 and 29 degrees, but cooler for Wawa at 19 degrees. For tomorrow, cloudy or mainly cloudy for most areas, a chance of showers and the risk of a thunderstorm. But for Manitoulin Island, Espanola, Killarney, Elliott Lake, Blind River, and Thessalon, a mix of sun and cloud. Some showers are expected south of Moosonee down to Timmins. Highs tomorrow, mostly from 27 to 31 degrees.
1: Hey, I'm Tom Power. Welcome to Q. When life gets a little hectic, do you ever wish it could be a little bit simpler? You know, you're dealing with meetings and pick up and drop off and the commute, and you go, maybe I'll just give it all up and move out on a farm. I don't think you'd be alone in feeling that way, but not many people actually do it. But then there's Tom Green. Yeah, like that Tom Green, the anarchic, wild, hilarious comedian from Ottawa who once put a severed cow's head in his parents' bed on TV. He left Hollywood behind, and he moved back to a farm in rural Ontario. So Tom will tell you the moment that pushed him over the edge and made him move back home, why he's so attached to the mule he bought, getting fired from The Apprentice by Donald Trump, and how Tom Green kind of invented podcasting. All that and more coming up on Q. So picture this. You're driving down a rural road somewhere in Canada, and you see coming up on your right, oh, there's a farm. And as you drive closer to that farm, coming up over the horizon is like a gigantic skate ramp. And then on the skate ramp, you see the legendary skateboarder Tony Hawk, but then the legendary Canadian comedian Tom Green also on the ramp, and they're talking into microphones. Besides being a little bit surprised that you came across it at all, you might also just be surprised that Tom Green is there because it's a little calm for him. I mean, this is the guy who once painted an X-rated scene on his parents' car, who once hung his own unauthorized piece of art in the National Gallery of Canada, and then came back later to vandalize it. Meaning his show, The Tom Green Show, which started on cable in Ottawa before going to MTV in the late 90s, was incredibly influential. Like, there wouldn't be a Jackass without Tom Green. And it led to a big career in Hollywood. And then one day, he moved back to rural Ontario and bought the farm. Meaning, like, he bought a farm. The Tom Green Farm is a new show on Crave, all set on Tom's farm in rural Ontario. So Tom Green came into the studio to talk about the new show, how he kind of invented podcasting, and the time he got fired by Donald Trump. And by the way, if you hear some jingling during this conversation, his dog Charlie was in studio with us too. So I started off by playing him a clip from the Tom Green Farm. So this is Tom Green with Tony Hawk and another skateboarding legend, Kevin Staub.
10: Welcome to Canada, man.
11: This is so unbelievable.
12: Wow, you are living the dream. Truly living the dream.
10: Yeah, man. Thanks.
11: This isn't even real. This is not real. This is like a postcard. No, it's insane. This is the neatest place ever.
1: Can you, for the radio and podcast listeners, describe to us what Tony and Kevin are reacting to?
10: Well, we're on the property. We have a lake there that is a very peaceful Canadian Ontario lake. And, Kevin and Tony grew up in Southern California, a desert, basically. Kevin Staub, who's a legendary skateboarder from back in the day, who's one of Tony's best friends. He's also a botanist and he loves, plants, and he'd never seen the leaves changing color before. And so he was just so amazed. I think it's kind of a big part of what's fun about the show for me is trying to capture the beauty of Canada and Ontario, specifically rural Ontario, because a lot of people don't get to get outside of the city when they come to Canada, especially Americans. They come to Canada, they come into Toronto, they come into Vancouver, they film their movie, and then they don't get out to a farm, or and
13: And, you know, the farm is sort of in the woods. It's in the wilderness. So it's not sort of what you would typically think of just as a farm. It is sort of a wilderness sort of property where there's lakes and bears and coyotes and all sorts of stuff. So it is, it was fun seeing Kevin really react and Tony react to just that sort of peaceful solitude. I mean, you know, I lived in Los Angeles for 20 years and you start to realize they don't have lakes down there in Los Angeles. A lake is a concrete sort of drainage reservoir that they call a lake, you know. So when we're surrounded by beautiful lakes, I like filming it. And
1: you seem like someone who's like proud to show it to him. Like, you know, like there's a bit of like a, yeah, pride. And look at this place that I'm from and look at all this beauty around me.
13: Yeah, for sure, for sure. I mean, I've been back in Canada for just coming up on 5 years in July. So it's still kind of new to be at the farm. It's amazing how fast 5 years goes by. But I love being out in the country. I love being out in the woods, out in a canoe. I missed it when I was in California. I missed the sounds of the rural Ontario wilderness, you know, the red-winged blackbirds in the morning and the whippoorwills and the bullfrogs. And I think the sounds of nature really are something that really connects me to my childhood, you know. We had a cottage in the area where we live now, and even the sounds of the tree frogs and all the different insects and everything that you hear throughout the seasons, as the seasons change, the sounds change. And it really reminds me of growing up when I was a kid, because I didn't hear those sounds for 20 years. So
1: I want to talk a little bit more about like the farm of it a little bit later and the you ending up there. Can you just tell us about the ramp, though, that you built there?
13: Yeah, yeah. Well, so I invited my friend Tony Hawk, who's of course the GOAT,
1: Michael Jordan of skateboarders.
13: Yeah, absolutely, the vert skateboarding pioneer, and yeah. He was my hero as a kid. I was a skateboarder when I was a kid, but then when I went to Los Angeles and did my show on MTV, he was one of the first people that came on the show. Actually, in New York, he came on the show right after we started the Tom Green Show down there.
14: Still skater here, Tom Green. Tony Hawk. Not gonna skateboard on the ramp today. We're not gonna skateboard on the street. We're skating my arena. What do you say we go skate a shop? Here's a shop, like a deli, you know?
13: Okay, sweet. So I've been friends with him now for coming up on over 25 years. And I'm doing my new show. I invited him up. I was sort of hoping he'd come and really pleased that he was able to make it. And we decided, okay, well, let's do something amazing. So we built a full-sized vert ramp, which is now, a permanent installation at the property.
1: How big is it?
13: It's 12 feet tall, 28 feet wide, and, 60 feet long or something like that. It was a full production, but it's amazing because it was quite the ordeal building it. We had a great builder named Jake Dupuis, who lives out in the area, and he does incredible work. And
1: your mom doesn't want you to go on it. She doesn't want you to go up off the top of it.
13: She was sort of concerned, yeah, because I haven't actually dropped in yet.
1: That means go off the top, right?
13: Yeah, where you get up on the top, you stand on the edge of it, looking 12 feet down over 2 feet of vert, and then you just lean forward and drop in, and of course you're on a board with wheels. But I'm starting a little bit from the bottom, just kind of working my way up up to that sort of height, getting my comfort level.
14: There we go.
15: Try to bend your knees out instead of together.
14: Okay.
15: Try to keep them point it out more.
14: Okay.
15: Keep your balance better on your way back. Mostly on this one. There you go.
14: Okay.
15: Now you're getting more speed when you're coming in fakie. One motion right here. There you go.
16: Oh! Yeah. That's awesome.
13: But, it's cool. You know, I'm actually, I'm really getting back into skateboarding at 50, almost 55 years old. And I'm getting back into skateboarding. It's great exercise. You know, you go out in this thing and
10: you know, you're just pumping on this thing to get the board going. Is real, you don't have to do like a loop de loop or anything.
1: You're still using it though.
10: I don't know if that's a trick. A loop de loop. I don't know. I don't think that's a trick. But you don't have to do a loop de loop though to get exercise.
1: Hey, you know, but you can do a loop de loop.
10: You can, but you know, that might be. I'm trying to work my way into slow because I think if I start with a loop de loop, I might not be skateboarding much longer. I'm trying not to get hurt.
1: Well, what are the locals in the area, the neighbors, make of all these celebrities coming through their neck of the woods?
10: Yeah, that was pretty cool. Like our close neighbors and friends that we've gotten to know in the area and people in the crew, we let them come by with their kids, and everybody was pretty thrilled to see Tony Hawk. But it's not like we're getting, you know, people saying, oh, that ramp's too loud or anything. It's sort of off in the woods, you know, kind of hidden away in the woods. So,
1: do you have like a white whale? Like, oh, I'd love to get this person up here. Like, you know, in the back of your mind, you're going to bed at night. Oh, wouldn't it be cool if we got it?
10: I think Drake.
1: You'd like to get Drake out.
10: I'd like to get Drake out to the show, to the, you know, he followed me on Instagram a few years ago.
1: Okay.
10: So we're friends now.
1: Okay.
10: And I saw him playing hockey this winter. And so I messaged him and said, hey, let's play some hockey. And he got back to me and said, that would be fun to go dangle, which I guess is a hockey term.
1: That's right. Yeah, it's a hockey term.
10: I realized that after. I was wondering what he meant for a second.
1: Did you end up dangling with Drake?
10: Yeah, well, no, not yet, but I'd like to. That, I think, would be nice. Because somebody like that would be great. But, I mean, honestly, I don't like to kind of really sort of say, you know, I honestly really just, I'm always sort of very, you know, grateful when anybody comes, you know, to think that anybody would take the time to come out to the farm to be on the show is really cool. You've got to come to the show, right? You've got to come out.
1: Whenever
10: right?
1: you want. I'll
10: absolutely.
1: I'd love to come
10: that'd
1: out.
10: That would be amazing.
1: I've never ridden a mule before.
10: Go jump on a donkey or something.
1: Yeah, I'll do that. I'd like to do that.
10: Absolutely.
1: You know, so, we'll do a loop to loop.
10: Absolutely. Yeah.
17: This is the Tom Green Farm. It's not the Green Tom Farm. This is my favorite farm because it is my farm.
1: I'm Tom Bauer here listening to Q. The reason I'm laughing is because our director, Gloria Mateo, is dancing in the studio to the theme song for the Tom Green Farm. So it's a bop, I guess. If you've been following Tom's career for a while, you might know that tune is not super dissimilar. It's actually a version of the theme from his original show from like the 90s and 2000s, the Tom Green Show. So I wanted to go back in my conversation with Tom Green a couple of decades to that very first talk show he had. So I played him this.
18: Our first guest, very excited to have him here, a very funny guy from the Jamie Kennedy Experiment, a man of many faces. Please welcome Jamie Kennedy.
19: Congratulations, man. Your review in the New York Post, you got the new show, they called him the new Johnny Carson.
18: Well, yes.
1: So if you're listening to this and not watching it, that's an early episode of Tom Green's interview talk show, the new Tom Green Show, where you bring out the actor Jamie Kennedy.
10: Yeah. Look at that. That's cool. Where do you find that clip? On YouTube?
1: Oh, buddy. We got it all here.
10: That's amazing. Yeah.
1: What goes through your mind when you see that?
10: Well, that was a lot of fun. And we actually built that studio out in a studio space out in Burbank, California. And
1: like where Johnny Carson did.
10: Yeah.
1: The Tonight Show.
10: Not the exact same studio, but sort of not far from there, from a beautiful downtown Burbank. it's the new Tom Green Show. But that is some wild stuff. Uh-huh.
1: I didn't know you could do such a good Johnny Carson impression.
10: So I mean, it's debatable how good it was, but yeah. I love Johnny Carson, and I've always loved talk shows, and it started from an early, fascination with the late night with David Letterman show when I was a kid. That was the first time I really saw something on TV that really just kind of just amazed me. You know, I mean, I would stay up late to watch that show and see him out in the street, you know, razzing people, and it was just sort of a whole new light bulb going off. Oh, that looks like something that I'd like to try to do someday. So.
1: What is it about the format that you like, the talk show format? Because this is a talk show you're doing now, too, this new show.
10: Yeah. It's, I do like talking to people and interviewing people and meeting people who I find interesting. And, I mean, first of all, it ties into sort of my fascination with Letterman back in the day and Johnny Carson. And it's an interesting thing because I also like, you know, getting up on stage and doing stand-up comedy, and it's a completely different skill set, you know, like where, you know, or on my old show, the Tom Green Show, I'd be doing outrageous stuff.

0: here with CBC Radio 1 in Northeastern Ontario. With the latest from the Sudbury Newsroom, I'm Martha Dillman. The latest issue of the Canadian Medical Association Journal contains a strong warning to the public about rabies prevention. Infectious disease physicians urge people to seek medical attention if they have any contact at all with bats to prevent potential rabies infection with a series of vaccines and a dose of antibiotics. They cite the case of an 11-year-old boy who died weeks after being awoken by a bat lying on his nose and mouth while in Northern Ontario. McMaster Children's Hospital pediatric infectious disease physician Dr. Brian Hummel says rabies has a relatively long incubation period and there is no treatment or cure once symptoms start. A key trade deadline is looming for Wednesday. That's when the CUSMA deal between Canada, the U.S., and Mexico officially comes up for review. Business and labor groups are watching negotiations with a mix of anxiety and hope. Taking a look at the forecast across the Northeast, heat warnings are in place for most areas in the region, including Chapleau, Sault Ste. Marie, Sudbury, North Bay, Temiscaming Shores, Kirkland Lake, Timmins, Kapuskasing, and Hearst. Hot, humid temperatures are expected starting today throughout the week.
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1: Feel that? That's the thrill of the Northern Super League. And it's back on CBC Gem, with six fierce clubs battling all season long for glory. From coast to coast, Canada's first professional women's soccer league is bringing the heat. 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
3: Oh my God, that was so exciting. I'm not joking, that was so exciting.
2: Why are you watching now? Next.
4: This is CBC News. The time is 12 o'clock. Currently in Sudbury, it's 26 degrees. Good afternoon. I'm Martha Dillman. Timmins police say two people have been charged following a break-in and assault. On Friday, police were called after a person damaged a window at a local business. Police say the business owner confronted the accused with the weapon, resulting in serious injuries. That person was taken to hospital with non-life-threatening injuries. The business owner has been charged with aggravated assault, assault with a weapon, possession of a weapon for a dangerous person, and uttering threats. The other person has been charged with mischief under $5,000. Homes are more affordable in many parts of Ontario today than they were 4 years ago, but that's not the case in the north. In Sudbury, North Bay, and Sault Ste. Marie, the number of homes listed for under $500,000 has dropped since 2022. Greg Martino is the chief assessor and data officer with the Municipal Property Assessment Corporation. He says homes remain more expensive in southern Ontario, despite a recent cool down in those markets.
5: Relatively speaking, in northern Ontario, residential properties remain relatively affordable. They haven't seen the same level of appreciation that we've seen in other parts of Ontario since 2022, the peak.
4: Martino says prices in the condo market have dropped more than other types of homes, and that doesn't impact northern Ontario cities as much because there aren't as many condos on the market compared to the south. Businesses and organized labor are watching with a mix of anxiety and hope as a key trade checkpoint arrives on Wednesday. That comes as Premier Doug Ford sets off on his third trip to talk trade with U.S. lawmakers this month. Queen's Park reporter Sean Jeffords has the story.
6: My advice has been stay calm, hold the line. Don't lose your nerve.
7: Unifor's Lana Payne on Wednesday's CUSMA deadline. The union president says she, like many Canadians, is watching the trade talks closely. Those talks come more than a year and a half after Trump imposed punishing tariffs on Canada. Payne says the stakes are high.
6: The auto industry cannot be surrendered in these talks.
7: The trade agreement is up for mandatory review this year, and Canadian negotiators have been clear. They don't see July 1st as a hard deadline. The text of the deal says it's the date to approve a renewal or signal intention to exit, which could take years. Ontario Chamber of Commerce CEO Daniel Tisch says getting the deal right is key.
8: There are three things that are critical. It should be stable. It should be trilateral. It should be rules-based.
7: The deadline comes as Premier Doug Ford makes his third trip to the U.S. this month to talk trade.
9: And I can tell you what people want, what businesses want. They want certainty.
7: Canada and Mexico would like to continue CUSMA for another 16 years. The U.S. position has appeared to lean towards annual review of the agreement. Sean Jeffords, CBC News, Toronto.
4: Europe's heat wave is showing signs of finally letting up after several days of record high temperatures this weekend. In France, the heat is being blamed for more than 1,000 deaths. Anna Cunningham has more.
10: In France, the government faces questions over its preparedness. More trees in the capital, Paris, are reportedly overwhelmed with limited storage space for bodies in cold rooms. Speaking about the Paris region, Laurent Nunez, the French Interior Minister, admits that in funeral homes, the Île-de-France region is under particular strain. He says resources are being extended. Nunes argues they have implemented lessons learned from the deadly heatwave of 2003 that claimed some 15,000 lives. According to Public Health France, 85% of deaths reported since June 20th have been from those aged 65 and over. As the red heat alert is due to end today in France, government officials there are holding a crisis meeting on what lessons can be learned to help in any future heat wave. Anna Cunningham, CBC News, London.
11: Canada is going to round of 16 in the World Cup. John Hernandez reports.
12: Oh, Canada, we stand on guard for thee.
13: Fans, some sporting flags, others red face paint, left the Los Angeles Stadium, having witnessed a historic moment in Canadian sports. Canada and South Africa played a tight match, both exchanging scoring chances in the first half.
14: I mean, I was a little worried, can't lie. South Africa is a fantastic team.
13: Connor Kalopsis traveled from Toronto to watch the game. He says the momentum shifted when Alphonso Davies took to the pitch at the 75th minute. Then, 16 minutes later, Stephen Eustaquio scored the game winner, sending the crowd into a frenzy.
14: I celebrated, I hugged my whole family. No phones out, no videos, just a big hug with a bunch of Canadians around me. That's how it's done, my friends.
13: The win sends Canada to the round of 16, continuing the team's historic run in the World Cup. John Hernandez, CBC News, Inglewood, California.
11: Taking a look at the forecast across the Northeast, a heat warning is in place for several communities, including Chapleau, Sault Ste. Marie, Sudbury, North Bay, Temiscaming Shores, Kirkland Lake, Timmins, Kapuskasing, and Hearst. Hot, humid temperatures are expected starting today through Thursday or Friday. Today, a chance of showers with possible thunderstorms for all areas in the Northeast. And that's your CBC News to this hour.

0: That was Alberta's Bretton Rose with Wild West. I'm Antonio Michael Downing. You're listening to The Next Chapter. We'll be back after this break for news and for weather.
1: You're with CBC Radio 1 in Northeastern Ontario, and with the latest from the Sudbury Newsroom, I'm Brendan Connor. Canada's former chief trade negotiator says he doesn't expect Ottawa to reach a tariff deal with Washington before the U.S. midterm elections. Steve Verhul says while there could be a window ahead of the midterms this fall when the U.S. administration is looking for a win, he thinks it's more likely negotiations will stretch into next year. He also says he doesn't think anything close to a good deal for Canada has been put on the table so far. A report by Ontario's acting ombudsman says hundreds of parents were unfairly denied payments during the pandemic because the province gave the money to someone else. More than $2 billion was distributed to parents and guardians through five different programs that were meant to help children whose education was disrupted. But Barbara Findlay says the programs did not take into consideration that some parents might be living separately, creating a situation where whoever applied first would get the payment. The acting ombudsman made 14 recommendations to make sure future direct payments reached the right hands, and all those recommendations were accepted by the Ministry of Education. Checking the weather forecast, heat warnings are in place for most areas across our region. Hot, humid temperatures are expected starting today and will stay in place through Thursday or Friday. Today, there could be some showers or thunderstorms for all areas, highs between 19 and 29. Overnight, a chance of showers for all areas and lows 18 to 24. More hot weather expected tomorrow.

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1: You're with CBC Radio 1 in northeastern Ontario with the latest from the Sudbury Newsroom. I'm Brendan Connor. Police in North Bay say an investigation by their street crime unit has resulted in the arrest of three individuals and the seizure of almost $200,000 worth of illegal drugs. The arrests took place after search warrants were executed at a residence in North Bay and a residence in the Greater Sudbury community of Coniston. Police seized large quantities of cocaine, MDMA, crystal meth, and cannabis, as well as a number of other items, including five watches worth more than $180,000 and $35,000 in cash. Two more people died on the weekend on a notorious stretch of highway south of Sudbury. West Perry OPP say a crash took place in their area around 4:30 a.m. Saturday morning. It was in the Point of Barrel area, about an hour and a half south of Sudbury. And police say the road had to be closed for several hours due to the investigation. Eight people died on that stretch of highway in the month of April alone. Checking the weather forecast, heat warnings are in place for most areas in the region today. Hot, humid temperatures expected starting today and staying through Thursday or Friday. Today, along with the hot temperatures, there is a chance of showers with possible thunderstorms for all areas. Highs between 19 and 29. Overnight, a chance of showers for all areas. Lows 18 to 14. For Tuesday, another hot day is forecast with a chance of rain and temperatures around 30 degrees. And the forecast looks much the same for Wednesday, Canada Day.

0: big welcome to our listeners in the Southwest. We're filling in for our friends at Afternoon Drive today and tomorrow. Coming up this hour, it is hot across much of our listening area. We'll get the latest from Environment Canada. And the man behind Canada's historic FIFA knockout win has roots in Leamington. We'll hear from the area's Portuguese club, which has been keeping a close eye on Stefanos Eustáquio. But first, here's Brennan Connor with your regional headlines.
1: Good afternoon, Jonathan. A bit of police news. Today, assault charges laid against a man in Timmins, a business owner, who used a weapon to confront someone who broke a window in his place. Problem was, the weapon was a machete, and the person he used it against got hurt. So assault charges there. A northwestern Ontario First Nation community is evacuating people as it is currently surrounded by 6 wildfires. The top cop at the OPP, the commissioner, Thomas Carrick, says in spite of recent events and deaths involving officers on duty, police, while shaken by it, will not be changing their approach to the job. And as you say, more from soccer fans in Leamington on their connection to the man who scored the big goal yesterday to send Canada to the round of 16 in the World Cup. Details coming up at the bottom of the hour. Jonathan?
0: Thank you, Brendan. Right now in Kenora, mostly cloudy, 27 degrees, gusting wind with the humid X at 34. In Thunder Bay, mist and just 16 degrees. In Sault Ste. Marie, thunderstorm, 22 degrees, gusting wind, feels like 29. In Timmins, partly cloudy, 28 degrees, gusting wind with a humidex of 32. Here in Greater Sudbury, mostly cloudy, 27 degrees, feels like 30. In North Bay, partly cloudy, 28 degrees, feels like 32. Down in London, mostly cloudy, 28 degrees, gusting wind with a humidex of 36. In Chatham-Kent, sunny, 28 degrees, feels like 36 as well. In Sarnia, mostly cloudy, 30 degrees, feels like 38 with the humidex. And in Windsor, mostly cloudy, 30 degrees with a humidex at 39. Bridget Yard will be here after the news with your complete forecast for northern and southwestern Ontario. Now, we are just a week since the official start of summer, and a huge chunk of our listening area, as you can hear, is feeling it. Environment Canada has issued yellow warnings for heat for the southwest and a big chunk of the north. And in the northwest, there are some watches for severe thunderstorms and even a tornado. To help us make sense of it, we've reached Brian Proctor from Environment Canada. Hi, Brian. Brian, are you there?
2: Yes.
0: Okay, there we go. Yes, I can hear you. Thanks for joining us today.
2: No problem at all. I'm happy to do it.
0: Okay, so let's start with those watches, not warnings, those watches in the northwest where we see a thunderstorm and a possible tornado. What's going on there and where?
2: Really, what's going on is we've got a very unstable air mass sort of beginning to propagate sort of to the northeast across sort of eastern North Dakota and Minnesota, sort of edging into southeastern Manitoba and up into extreme northwestern Ontario. So we have sort of had the history of producing tornadic activity. We had 2 tornadoes yesterday, likely in eastern, southeastern Saskatchewan, and 2 in sort of west central Manitoba. And that whole air mass is beginning to propagate further to the east. So conditions are favorable for the possible development of some very significant storms sort of from the lakehead westwards in northwest Ontario.
0: Now remind us the difference between a watch and a warning here.
2: So a watch is really sort of implies that if you want to think of it as a recipe, so all the conditions are present to maybe produce something significant, but it hasn't formed yet or isn't imminent, if I could put it that way. So it's the conditions are there, the ingredients are there, but it hasn't sort of phased yet. When a warning comes out, it really means it's there. It's something imminent or ongoing, and it's time to seek shelter at that point in time. So the watch gives you an indication that something's potentially coming. The warning is it's imminent or ongoing.
0: Okay, and so that's parts of the northwest, the southern half of the northwest. Now let's talk about the yellow warnings for heat in much of northern Ontario as well as down in the southwest. Tell me about that system.
2: Yeah, really what we're looking at is ahead of this sort of frontal system, we're really building the upper ridge over top of much of Ontario. And sort of what that's doing is allowing sort of air to subside aloft in the atmosphere to a large degree and continuing to warm. So it's really starting to push the heat up over much of the province. And when you combine that with some of the humidity in some of the areas, it becomes even more impactful. And so we've actually gone from yellow heat warnings over as much as southwest Ontario. They've now upgraded them as far as Toronto up to orange heat warnings for much of that area of the province. and the yellow heat warnings that are present for sort of much of northern Ontario now extend all the way into Quebec as well. This is likely to be a fairly long-lasting heat event, especially over the southern portions of the province. We'll probably see it sort of die back a little bit in the north by sort of Friday, but it could continue right through the weekend in the extreme south, with temperatures there getting up to the 35, 36 degree mark and humidities up into the low 40s from a Humidex point of view.
0: I lived in Windsor for 8 years, and I know how hot it can get down there. But I mean, how at this time of the year, it's I mean, we're just about July. How normal is a heat event like this, especially here in the north?
2: It's not particularly common. If I can put it that way, it's much more common in July and August than it was occurring towards the end of June. But it really is the first big heat event of the year across much of the province, and it's sort of the precursor of what we can expect. And one of the impacts that's associated with these kind of events that are early season is our bodies haven't really acclimatized to that sort of conditions yet to a large degree. So often these early season heat events hit us even harder than late season events.
0: Any last words of advice before I let you go, Brian?
2: I think the important thing is for people to really stay hydrated, stay out of the heat of the day as much as they can, and know where the cooling centers are from a civic point of view. So know where your watering stations are, know where air conditioning is available if you don't have it yourself, and really just try to stay as safe as you possibly can. One of the big impacts of these kind of events is when we don't see the overnight low temperatures dropping back, people's bodies tend to not recover, and then the impact becomes even more pronounced as the sort of a heat warning period extends. So it's really important that people seek that sort of air conditioning if they can, and be aware of that. So if you have friends or family out there that don't deal well with the heat, touch base with them, check in on them, and make sure they're doing well.
0: Brian, appreciate your advice today. Thanks for joining me today.
2: No problem at all. You have a great day.
0: You too. Brian Proctor is with Environment Canada. Now, as you heard, Environment Canada says people should brace for daytime highs in parts of our listening area in the mid-30s and Humidex values in the southwest, possibly in the 40s. So the CBC's Pratush Dayal ventured out into the heat today in Windsor to chat with folks about how they plan to beat the heat.
3: I'm going to get up real early and get my walking in as early as I can. That'll be my thing this week for sure.
4: Okay, what time do you usually go for your walks?
3: Normally we leave at about 8:30, 9 o'clock, but not this week. We're going to be leaving at 7:30, 8 o'clock, the latest.
4: Right. What about your Canada Day plans? Any changes there?
3: Not sure yet. We'll see how it goes. I haven't made any plans.
4: The humidity is supposed to be real, real bad, right, and real sultry.
3: I might just stay at home in my air-conditioned condo.
5: How are you two gonna, like, stay cool?
6: We're about to go get an iced coffee, actually.
5: Iced coffee always helps. And what are your plans for the rest of the week?
6: We might go for a bike ride, and then we're heading back across the river.
5: Right. To this week, how are you going to, like, you know, try to stay cool? Are you going to limit your outdoor activities?
7: Yeah, just limit it.
6: Maybe put the AC on, maybe hop in the pool.
5: How are you staying cool?
6: Me and Flower here are staying cool by just doing all our walks and stuff during the morning hours, because it's still hot, but not as hot as 100 degrees at 12 o'clock.
5: Right.
6: You know, like I said, up at the crack of dawn at 5 o'clock, and then 12 o'clock, end of the day, be hanging out at home probably, or in the pool or something. That's about it.
5: Right. What about your Canada Day plans? Are you going to be like going out this Canada Day or staying indoors?
6: You know what? I'll probably be hanging out with her or another dog, because that's kind of what I do. So there's a lot of people that are on vacation right now, and I'll be watching their doggies. So this is Flower. She's one of my regulars that I walk pretty much every day. So, like I said, trying to beat the heat by just staying hydrated and being early birds.
8: I'm trying to drink my ice cap. That's why I'm trying to beat the heat right now. I'm just going to stay indoors. Try to stay indoors, drink a lot of water, and just, you know, stay in the AC.
9: I'm just going to be staying inside all day, honestly, at my work. So, but anybody outside, just, like, stay hydrated. That's probably my advice, and just, like, try not to stay out in the sun all day. Yeah.
5: And do you have an AC at your unit?
9: Yeah. So I'm good with that. But like people who are working outside, like, God bless, honestly.
10: You're talking to a sun bunny. I love the heat. It can never be too hot for me. I've been looking forward to this weather all year. I'm excited. I'm going to ride my bike. I'm going to absorb it up. Enjoy the heat, enjoy the sun, get your tan while you can, but please drink lots of water, stay hydrated, stay safe, have fun. Happy Canada Day to all.
0: 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How are you planning on beating the heat? Well, you can send us a text in studio right now at 249-377-4153. That's 249-377-4153. Or you can call TalkBack at 1-844-85-NORTH. That's 1-844-856-6784. You can also email upnorth@cbc.ca. It is 4:15, 3:15 Central. 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We're covering for our friends at Afternoon Drive today and tomorrow. Your regularly scheduled programming will be resumed on Thursday if you're down in the Southwest. I'm your host, Jonathan Pinto. Thanks for joining us today. We're at 97.5 FM in Windsor, 99.9 FM in Moose Factory, 89.7 FM in Manitowash. Now, William Prince will be coming through Northern Ontario in a few weeks. He's a special guest of Canadian band Blue Rodeo at their Sudbury show in August. We'll hear more about the Blue Rodeo tour later in the program when I speak with frontman Jim Cuddy. But first, here's William Prince with his song called Lighthearted.

0: singer-songwriter William Prince with Lighthearted. He'll play Sudbury's Grace Harpin Amphitheater on August 27th, the special guest of Blue Rodeo on their Canadian tour. I'll be speaking, by the way, with Blue Rodeo's Jim Cuddy in about an hour about a new concert documentary streaming now on CBC Gem. That'll be around 5:20, 4:20 Central. This is Up North, across Northern and today and tomorrow, Southwestern Ontario, right here on CBC Radio 1. I'm your host, Jonathan Pinto. Thanks for joining us today. So, Canada has made history on world's biggest soccer stage after a physically tense match against South Africa yesterday. The men's national team is through to the next round of the FIFA World Cup 2026. Joining me to break down this moment and what it means for Team Canada is John Molinaro, longtime Canadian soccer journalist and founder of the website tfcrepublic.ca. Hey, John.
1: Hey, how are you?
0: I'm doing well. Good to have you back. So, how are you feeling about after yesterday's win?
1: Oh, really? Sort of exhausted. I mean, it was a ringer of a day, you know, having to sort of write so much and do countless interviews to talk about this historic result, but all in a day's work.
0: Okay, yeah. So how significant is this win?
1: Oh, it's massive. I mean, you know, it's the biggest moment in the history of the Canadian men's team and one of the biggest moments in the history of Canadian soccer. I mean, think about where the men's team's history, right? I mean, make their World Cup debut in 1986 in Mexico and lose all three games where they don't even score. It takes until 2022 to get back to the World Cup. They score, but they lose all three games. You know, 4 years on from Qatar, now we're talking about a Canadian men's team who not only got out of the group stage, but actually won its first ever knockout game at a World Cup and is through to the round of 16 where it's going to take on, you know, either, you know, one of the biggest nations in the world. So it's a massive, massive touchstone signpost moment for Canadian soccer in a lot of ways.
0: And this wasn't an easy game for those of us who maybe didn't catch the whole thing. I mean, tell me about how tense this thing was.
1: Very tense, you know, and, you know, I give full credit to South Africa. They really sort of made it difficult for the Canadians. The way that they played, dealing with Canada's aggressive pressing style early on, kind of forced Canada to change tactics a little bit. They were still pressing, but not as sort of as much. And that sort of slowed the pace of the game down. And, you know, South Africa really defended well. And as the game grew on, you just had this sort of nagging feeling that, you know, it's just not going to happen for Canada, that goals are going to be really hard to come by. And it might go, this is going to go to extra time. And that, you know, South Africa is going to try its luck in a penalty shootout. But I give full credit to the Canadians. They really sort of remained patient, didn't get flustered, didn't get frustrated, held their composure, and just sort of continued to peck away at the South Africans, and which led to the moment, you know, deep into injury time where Stephen Eustachio scored that incredible goal to win it.
0: Yeah, so Stephen Eustachio, connections in Leamington, we're going to hear about that in our next half hour. Tell me about that moment, about what this means for his career.
1: Well, you know, biggest of his national team career, not a goal scorer by any stretch of the imagination. I mean, he's a very classic playmaking midfielder, but, you know, when you look at his national team career, that was only his fifth goal in 60 appearances for Canada. So he averages a goal every 12 games, which, you know, is not a lot, but my goodness, he took it a chance really well. I mean, when you think about the ball that Jacob Schaffelberg delivered into the box, the South African defender clears it, but not really. Stephen Eustachio has the presence of mind in that moment with, you know, late in the game after Canada had been pressing so much to, you know, chest the ball down, control it, get it onto his foot, and then arrows his shot into the lower bottom left corner. You know, it's a goal worthy of winning a World Cup knockout game, and it's a goal that would have been the envy of any top forward in the world. He took the chance spectacularly well. It was a really great finish. And couldn't have happened to a nicer guy. I mean, this is someone who has lost both his parents in recent years. It's someone who's gone through a lot of personal tragedy off the field, but has continued to conduct himself with just a lot of grace and dignity and humanity and humility. So really happy for him because he's been such a wonderful ambassador for Canadian soccer in a lot of ways.
0: Late in the game, Alphonso Davies made his return. Didn't play the full game, but how much, what did that mean, do you think, to the team having Alphonso back?
1: Well, big boost psychologically. I mean, you know, it's a big morale boost. But I think what it did was it really sort of changed South Africa's what they were focusing on. Because before, they were looking at the big picture. Now they seem to be almost entirely focused on stopping on him. You know, a lot of what Canada was doing was down the left side through Alphonso Davies, and that's where South Africa, you know, concentrated most of their efforts. And so that opened up the game for other Canadian players, for spaces for them to exploit, for opportunities for them. So, you know, he didn't score, he didn't get an assist, but I don't think there's any question he changed how South Africa sort of approached the game for the rest of the match.
0: Okay, so we won against South Africa. What happens next, John?
1: Yeah, so they advance to the round of 16, which they're going to play in Houston on Saturday, July 4th. They're going to play the winner of tonight's game between the Netherlands and Morocco. And that's going to be a tough game, regardless of who they play, because the Netherlands, probably the greatest nation never to win the World Cup, having lost in the finals three times. They're scoring at an alarming rate at this World Cup. They're really sort of putting their opponents to the sword. And they're ranked top 10 in the world by FIFA, compared to number 30 for Canada. Morocco, probably the best nation from Africa, semi-finalists at the World Cup 4 years ago, where they beat Canada in the group stage. So I think regardless of who Canada faces, it's going to go into that game as the decided underdog, and it'll be Canada's toughest test to date at this World Cup by far.
0: Thanks for this, John. Appreciate it.
1: You're welcome.
0: John Molinaro is a longtime Canadian soccer journalist and founder of the website tfcrepublic.ca. We'll have some more soccer conversation in our next half hour when I speak with the vice president at the Leamington Portuguese Club about Canada's new favorite soccer player, Stefan Eustáquio. It is 27 minutes past 4 past 3 Central. Here's some brand new music from Montreal's Rev. This is Devour.

0: Brand new music from Rev. That was Devour. 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
1: This is CBC News. Good afternoon, I'm Brendan Connor, and here is the news for northern and southwestern Ontario. Timmins police say two people have been charged following an incident last week in that city that involved an attack with a machete. On Friday, police were called after someone damaged a window at a local business, and police say the business owner then took out a weapon, a machete, and confronted the person. Serious injuries resulted. The victim was taken to hospital. The business owner is now facing several assault-related charges, while the injured person is charged with mischief. And police in North Bay say they've arrested three people and have seized almost $200,000 worth of illegal drugs. These arrests took place after search warrants were executed at a residence in North Bay and also a residence in the Greater Sudbury area. Police seized large quantities of cocaine, MDA, crystal meth, and cannabis, as well as other items, including five watches worth almost $200,000 and more than $35,000 in cash. It's been a difficult few weeks for police officers across Canada, as several have been killed in the line of duty recently. But the top cop in the OPP says it will not change how police are doing their jobs. OPP Commissioner Thomas Carrick says, although his officers are shaken, they are carrying on.
2: We certainly don't want officers living in fear. But let's be honest and realistic. This should cause every police officer to be concerned for their own personal safety, concerned for the safety of their colleagues. They're always situationally aware. They're always looking around every corner, second guessing, making contingency plans. Incidents like we have experienced over the last few weeks totally rocks our world.
1: But Commissioner Carrick says there is still nothing that has caused the OPP to immediately change equipment, training, or operating practices. Two more people died on the weekend on a notorious stretch of highway south of Sudbury. OPP say a crash took place about 4:30 on Saturday morning on Highway 69 in the Point of Barrel area, about an hour and a half south of the city. Eight people died on that very stretch of highway in the month of April alone. And Northwestern Ontario First Nation is undergoing a community evacuation and is flying most vulnerable residents out due to wildfires in the area. Cassabonica Lake First Nation declared a state of emergency over the weekend. The community is currently surrounded by six active wildfires, with two of them being over 1,000 hectares in size. Keith Mason is helping with the emergency coordination efforts, and he says they're watching the winds anxiously.
3: Luckily, the plumes have just been going up into the sky and over Cassabonica. But as soon as the winds change, we're afraid that the smoke is just going to come right down into the community, and that's not going to be good for anybody.
1: Mason says about 40 people were flown out yesterday. Another 100 were expected to leave today. They're being flown to Thunder Bay and then on to Toronto. Meanwhile, the Dryden Food Bank in northwestern Ontario is seeing rising demands for its services, but also a decline in donations. It says from January to May of this year, the food bank served 335 more households compared to that same time period last year, but it saw 10,000 fewer pounds of food donated than last year. Manager Al Huckabay says the new report that's out on this shows more than one in five households are facing food insecurity in the Kenora and Rainy River districts. Huckabay says the Dryden Food Bank is currently working to become a satellite hub for surrounding communities, and he hopes to be able to use donations more efficiently.
4: That means then, instead of spending money on paying for transportation of product, we can now purchase food and have food more available for our clients.
1: The Dryden Food Bank is also continuing to raise money to relocate to a larger and more renovated space. Sudbury's Laurentian University will start a new advisory board designed specifically to address ongoing concerns following the university's insolvency from 5 years ago. Laurentian University President Lynn Wells says on a recent listening tour she heard from more than 100 students, staff, and faculty on that very issue.
5: I think what surprised me the most was just how raw the emotion was for some people, you know, that they're still really feeling the effects of what happened 5 years ago.
1: Wells says the university now has a 14-point action plan to address those concerns. The school's faculty association says workload is one of those ongoing issues. It wants to see more new hires to help reduce class sizes. A Windsor man was found not guilty on sexual assault allegations earlier this month. He coached athletes at a public high school, and three former students accused him of sexually assaulting and exploiting them in the back of his car. The case has prompted discussion discussion about what is and is not appropriate and what safeguards can be put in place. Kristen Morrison teaches at the University of Windsor and says it's wise for coaches to follow the rule of two.
6: Coaches and athletes interact in a setting where ideally there's another screened adult in place so that they can also observe. If that's not an option, ensuring that those interactions occur in a setting that can be observed by other people and interrupted if needed.
1: In his findings, the judge said there were inconsistencies in the girls' stories that left him with reasonable doubt, but the judge did call the former coach's behavior highly risky and wholly inappropriate for someone in a position of authority. A young man from Windsor's made a remarkable comeback in the past year from battling health issues to running faster than anyone his age in Ontario. Nick Gagne was on medication that left him immunocompromised last spring, but this spring he won gold medals at the OFSA track meet in the 800 and 1500 meters.
7: For me, running's almost like a distraction. Like, sometimes when I'm running, I just forget that I have colitis at all. It just helps put my mind, like, away from the colitis. It helps me, like, show that I'm still strong even though I have this condition.
1: Could be more medals in the future for Gagne as he is just hitting into grade 10. And sports fans across the country still basking in the glow of Canada's win over South Africa in the Soccer World Cup yesterday. It was thanks to a late goal from Stefan Istakio. He was born in Leamington, southeast of Windsor, and first played soccer there until he moved to live in Portugal at age 7. Joe Teixeira is the vice president of the Leamington Portuguese Club, and he says the club still has connections to the Istakio extended family.
8: His family here in Canada are very close to him. They talk about him all the time. He's donated some of his jerseys to the club for our fundraisers. That's always been exciting.
1: Canada's next game, by the way, is Saturday, and it'll be against the winner of tonight's game between Morocco and the Netherlands at the World Cup today. A close call for Brazil. They had to score late to beat Japan and move on. And that is the CBC News to this hour. I'm Brendan Connor. Thanks for listening. Stay tuned for more national and international news at the top of the hour. Jonathan.
0: Thank you, Brendan. Now, listeners who might just be tuning in, heard your newscast, wondering, why am I hearing stuff from the Southwest and from Northern Ontario if they're in the Southwest? Well, we are covering for our friends at Afternoon Drive today and tomorrow. Welcome to our listeners in the Southwest. You'll be with me.
1: That's an area you know well.
0: It is. I lived in Windsor for 8 years working at CBC Windsor, so good to be back in that region virtually.
1: So you can help nail those pronunciations, those funky pronunciations like Oulette and Piri.
0: That's right. Now, our regions are very different, Northern Ontario and Southwestern Ontario. But one thing we are going to have in common over the next few days for much of the North especially is it's going to be hot. How do you like to beat the heat, Brendan?
1: I think I mentioned this to you last year. I have a second story apartment and I have one of those portable air conditioners, but it's one that it has a big hose back attached to it, and you have to, you know, take out the screen and put in some other kind of blockage for the heat and mosquitoes and stuff like that. So it's a bit of an arduous setup. So I haven't done it yet, but if it's going to be 30 degrees for the next 4 or 5 days, you can be sure I'm going to get to it tonight because being hot at night and unable to sleep makes for a grumpy Brendan the next day. So you don't want that. You and Bridget don't want that.
9: No, please do not want grumpy Brendan. No.
0: and you know, it's unusual, especially here in Northern Ontario, to have temperatures like humidexes in like the 30s is pretty unusual. So
1: what do you have? You have central air, yeah?
0: I do have central air. I'm lucky to have that. I yesterday I was mowing the lawn and it was
1: just the 1%ers, Bridget.
9: I know, jeez.
0: and it was hot when I was mowing the lawn. I just drink lots of water. That's all I do is just like ice water. Like I have an ice maker. I'm very happy to have it. And I just like drank so much water. That's about it. Bridget, what do you do?
9: We don't have air conditioning.
0: And it is not as common in Northern Ontario as it is in the Southwest. I mean,
9: a lot of people have air conditioning. Our house is very, very old, and they used to have a window air conditioner that we took out when we bought the house because it wasn't working very well. I also, this sounds silly, but I dislike air conditioning. Mm-hmm. I don't like the air. I find it very cold. But I mean, we can hang out in our basement. It's a little bit cooler there. Drink lots of water. One thing that the heat reminds me to do though, too, is wear sunscreen.
0: Oh, yeah.
9: The hotter it is, the more I'm like, oh yeah, I should be doing that. So, but I've been wearing a lot more hats lately and that helps too, rather than just like having your head out there, you know?
0: Totally.
9: And and ice cream and popsicles. I prefer popsicles.
0: I always prefer ice cream. I'm sorry.
9: That's okay. Yeah. We can eat the different ones and, you know,
0: I got a picture from my last day of school was on Friday, right?
9: Oh,
0: so
9: yeah.
0: So I know my kids are beating the heat. They went to the beach and they were just in the lake and having a great time. So that's something we can't do during our work day, but maybe after work.
9: I was going to say, can someone come fill in for me? That sounds really fun. I would really like to be there right now.
0: So tell me about all of the weather for all of Northern and Southwestern Ontario. You have a big job today.
9: I will endeavor to do that, Jonathan. Okay, let's start in the Northwest, though, because there are several different kinds of watches and warnings. Let's start with an orange tornado watch. So areas across the Northwest under that watch, that includes Kenora, Dryden, Ignace, Fort Francis, and Atikokan and all surrounding areas. So that southwestern part of the Northwest, that is, again, an orange tornado watch. Other areas are under severe thunderstorm watch. Nearby areas, so that's Red Lake, Ear Falls, Sioux Lookout, Thunder Bay, Red Rock, and all surrounding areas. We're also starting seeing a heat warning that will start tomorrow. That's a yellow heat warning for parts of the Northwest. That includes Thunder Bay and surrounding areas, Armstrong, Cat Lake, Geraldton, and Long Lac. So otherwise, if you're not under those warnings, could see showers and thunderstorms throughout the region tonight, and we'll see lows from 13 down to 21. Again, that heat event is going to start in the Northwest tomorrow, but it could last quite some time. Otherwise, tomorrow in the Northwest, we'll see that heat. Chance of showers for Kenora and Fort Francis late in the afternoon. Those watches and warnings could continue. Thunder Bay and areas further east will have showers and thunderstorm risk. Highs from 22 to 30. I mean, that's what it says right now, but likely will be higher than 30 degrees given that heat warning that's coming in. All right, let's move on to the Northeast now. Heat warnings are in place for all of the Northeast except for the James Bay coast and the very far north of our region. With the humidity, temperatures will feel like 35 to 40 degrees over the next few days. And we'll also see a risk of thunderstorms for most areas in the region. Lows from 14 to 18 degrees, although as we move through this heat event, it looks like those lows could be a little higher. I'll have to check those next hour. Tomorrow in the Northeast, hot and muggy again for most areas. That heat will hang on. Showers in the northern part of the region north of Timmins, and most areas will see a chance of thunderstorms again. Highs from 22 to 31. Humidex values, though, from 36 to 43 up in Moosonee, so that heat will be moving north as well. In the Southwest this evening, a heat warning is in effect in southwestern Ontario. As we mentioned, it's an orange warning, so it's warmer than it is here up north. That's expected to last into Friday, possibly into the weekend. Maximum temperatures up to 32 degrees, and we could see humidex values into the 40s today. Lows overnight expected to reach 21 to 25, so you won't see much relief there. And tomorrow in the Southwest, heat and humidity will increase further. Max temperatures up to 36, humidex values up to 45. So a lot going on there. Wherever you are, it is likely very, very warm or getting there. Some current temperatures here in Sudbury right now, 26 degrees, 29 with the humidex and cloudy. In Thunder Bay, 16 degrees and mist. So the heat will come a little bit later for you all. London is 29 degrees right now with the humidex of 36 and cloudy. And over in Windsor, 30 degrees with humidex of 39 and cloudy at this hour, Jonathan. And did I miss anything?
0: I think you got it all. It's a big region to cover today and tomorrow, isn't it?
9: Oh, yeah, and it's going to be warm, so be careful out there.
0: Thank you, Bridget. It is 4:43 Central. I took a look at the border crossings across northern and, southwestern Ontario. Looking pretty good in both directions, heading to the U.S. and into Canada. Although right now at the Windsor-Detroit Tunnel, there is a 15-minute delay posted, that 15-minute delay posted for Canada-bound traffic. So testosterone has seen a big boost since the U.S. Food and Drug Administration changed its stance in 2025. T, as it's called, has gone from having black box warnings to being hailed by some as a cornerstone of preventative health. It's a shift that social media has taken up, sparking even greater interest. Joining us to explain the known benefits and harms of testosterone is our regular health contributor, Dr. Ira Scorfinkel.
10: A warm hello to you, Jonathan.
0: Let's start with what testosterone does and what counts as low T.
10: So beginning in childhood, testosterone levels are basically similar in girls and boys. But when puberty finally hits, levels in boys shoot up by 10 to 20 times. Now that testosterone is what makes boys' voices deepen. It causes their facial hair to grow. It causes their muscles to hypertrophy. Now testosterone also causes the testicles to mature and trigger sperm production. Levels peak on average between the ages 19 and 20, and they basically remain high until a man reaches their early 30s, after which it starts to drop by about 1% per year. So that by the time he's 60, his testosterone levels have naturally fallen by about 30%. So that slow and steady testosterone drop is called the andropause. But social media has renamed it the manopause. Now, this natural drop is not disease. It is normal aging. Fewer than 1 in 10 middle-aged men have truly low levels. But that can be as high as 3 in 10 men who are living with diabetes or obesity.
0: Okay, so then tell me about this FDA announcement.
10: So the story begins over a decade ago. And that's because testosterone causes the blood counts to go higher. The blood actually gets thicker. So that made people believe that, well, gosh, if the blood is thicker, the risk of heart attack and stroke must be higher. So the FDA issued a black box warning discouraging its use in older men. And that triggered the largest trial ever on testosterone. Researchers enrolled over 5,200 men in the U.S. between the ages 45 and 80 with low testosterone levels. All of them had low libido, erectile dysfunction, and low energy, and they were all at high risk of heart disease. Half got testosterone gel. The other half got a placebo gel. And nearly 3 years later, lo and behold, the group on the testosterone gel had pretty much the same number of heart attacks and strokes as the placebo group. So the FDA removed that black box warning, but they did add a high blood pressure warning. They cautioned that testosterone should be used only in men with clear hypogonadism, very low levels of testosterone that were not related to natural aging.
0: What does the evidence say about testosterone's benefits?
10: So most studies use either topical gels or injections. So we are not talking about oral forms of testosterone when it comes to evidence-based. The evidence goes against use in men who are aging normally. In fact, its use is only in men with testosterone levels lower than what their age would have predicted. Even then, what testosterone delivers is limited. Testosterone gels or injections can help improve libido and help with erectile dysfunction. It can improve lean body mass, but not enough to improve a man's hand grip strength or reduce his body fat. In men with abnormally low levels of testosterone, it can improve bone density, but not by much. We're talking about 3 to 4% over 3 years, which studies have found is not enough to reduce fracture risk.
0: So those are some of the benefits. What about the harms?
10: So taking testosterone actually makes the testicles produce less testosterone. It can actually shrink the testicles. In fact, over half of men taking it have lower sperm counts than men the same age who don't use it. Over half of men also get a higher hemoglobin level. This is what I'm talking about, that thickened level of blood. Fortunately, that does not cause a higher risk of heart attacks or stroke, but 1 in 1,000 men will wind up with a pulmonary embolism, a life-threatening blood clot to the lungs. 1 in 3 men taking testosterone do experience oily skin and acne. 1 in 4 actually get gynecomastia. Now that's breast growth because the body takes that testosterone and converts it to estrogen. Now most of those cases are transient, they're mild, they don't require surgery. Up to 1 in 5 men though get fluid retention and their ankles swell. Less common side effects include high blood pressure, that's why that the FDA is still warning about that, kidney damage, atrial fibrillation, and worse sleep apnea.
0: So that doesn't sound great. So why is testosterone suddenly popping up everywhere as a medication to take?
10: I can answer that in two words. It sells. Basically, I mean, it's mostly marketing to men concerned about their energy, libido, and mood. So the sales tactic is to cherry pick weak studies, exaggerate their findings, and market it to men, vulnerable men, I might add, with common symptoms, fatigue, stress, weak muscles, low self-esteem. So this is same old, age-old marketing techniques. You know, it's tempting vulnerable buyers with simple solutions to complex problems. All I need is tea and things will be fine. Too bad it doesn't work. It's a buyer beware world out there.
0: Thanks for this, Iris.
10: Many thanks for having me.
0: Dr. Iris Gorfinkel joins us on Mondays. It's 10 minutes to 5, 10 minutes to 4 Central. This is a special provincial edition of Up North Across Northern and Southwestern Ontario on CBC Radio 1. I'm your host, Jonathan Pinto. Thanks for joining us this Monday afternoon. Well, as you heard in our last half hour, big news in the sports world yesterday. Team Canada defeated South Africa at the World Cup. It was Canada's very first Men's World Cup knockout game in history. Their victory was thanks to a goal made by player Stefan Eustachio. And that goal and that game changed everything. Canada will now face the winner of today's game between Morocco and the Netherlands on July 4th. Now, the now famous midfielder Eustachio was born in Leamington to Portuguese parents and first played soccer with Leamington Minor Soccer. Joe Teixeira is vice president at the Leamington Portuguese Club, and he joins us now. Hey, Joe.
11: Hi, John. How are you?
0: I'm doing well. Thanks for joining me today. So tell me what it was like watching the game yesterday and seeing a Leamington player score.
11: Oh, it was pretty exciting, ecstatic. It was just very emotional to see one of our very local players and young adults playing in a league like that. And especially for the Portuguese community, it's just that we're so proud.
0: Do you know Stefan?
11: I don't know him personally because he kind of left the area when he was young. But I know a lot of his family, his close family and friends, and they talk about him all the time and are very proud of him even before this goal. But now it's even elevated to a new high.
0: Yeah. So tell me what you've been hearing a bit more from family who still resides in the area.
11: Well, they're just everybody's just so excited, happy. The adrenaline high is just amazing. They've always talked good things about Stefan and how he was driven and how he never gave up and he just kept going and even after a couple of adversities in his life in the last few years, he just kept going and never gave up.
0: Yes. Yeah, so what does Eustachio's score mean for the Portuguese club, you think, in Leamington?
11: Well, it's going to raise the level quite a bit here because we've shown the games, both Portugal and Canadian games, and the attendance has been pretty good. But now with this goal, it's just going to be outstanding. People are just going to everybody's talking about it. Everybody wants to see him. Everybody wants to just come and come together with the community and cheer for him.
0: I've asked you what you've heard from family, but I mean, what is the conversation like in Leamington today about that goal?
11: Well, just everybody's talking about how amazing player he is, and like the goal just changed the whole game. Everybody was watching. Everybody was kind of downcast because the game was tied, and we didn't think we were going to push through. And all of a sudden, the last minute and that amazing goal, and it was a big rush.
0: What kind of impact do you think this moment will have on young soccer players in the region?
11: Well, Stefan, I mean, by doing this, he just elevated his status. Like basically, all the young kids here are looking at him as a superstar now. It's just everybody's going to follow his footsteps or try to, and they know that if a local kid was able to do this, and why not? Why can't they do it? Like so, it's going to just bring up the level of all the young kids here.
0: Now, I understand that Stefan's family donated some jerseys to your club.
11: Yes, over the years, he's donated some jerseys to their club for fundraisers and whatnot. So, but now anybody who owns those jerseys is now it's going to be worth tenfold now.
0: No
11: so
0: kidding.
11: They may be happy about that. Yes.
0: You think you might get a couple more jerseys?
11: I'm hoping we do. I'm hoping he comes for a visit so we can throw a big party for him and cheer him on.
0: let's talk about Saturday, about the next game. What are you hoping for there?
11: Well, we got, like you said, we got a big screen set up. It's 250 inch on our hall. And I mean, we can hold up to 1,000 people, no problem. I'm hoping at least to fill up half the hall. And we got lots of people who are already inquiring about it, have lots of specials. It's going to be great. It's going to be amazing.
0: Well, Joe, I really appreciate your time. Thanks for joining me today on Up North.
11: Okay. Thanks, John. I appreciate it.
0: Joe Teixeira is vice president of the Leamington Portuguese Club, where they've been watching the World Cup pretty closely. Team Canada midfielder Stefan Eustáquio made yesterday's game-winning goal against South Africa. Eustáquio is of Portuguese heritage, and he started his athletic career playing with Leamington Minor Soccer. It is 5 minutes to 4 Central. Let's end the hour with some music from Carly Rae Jepsen, that is. She's set to release a new album in September, and the first single just dropped. This is called On Wires.

Wildfire surrounds it. We'll hear more about the danger and the evacuation effort. And Blue Rodeo's Jim Cuddy is going to drop by for a chat. We'll talk about the band's new concert documentary streaming now on CBC Gem. And we'll also find out what an iconic Canadian does on Canada Day. We'll be back after the World This Hour.

0: Welcome to our listeners on CBC Radio 1 in the Southwest. We're filling in for our friends at Afternoon Drive today and tomorrow. Coming up this hour, a remote community in the Northwest has ordered its most vulnerable residents to leave as a circle of wildfires surrounds it. We'll hear more about the danger and the evacuation effort. And scientists who work in a deep underground lab here in Greater Sudbury are heading to the surface to give a talk at a downtown Sudbury arts venue tonight. We'll hear more about that. But first, Brendan Connors here with your regional headlines.
1: Good afternoon, Jonathan. Some police news in Northern Ontario today. Assault charges are laid against a Timmins man, a business owner, who used a weapon to confront someone who broke a window in his place. The weapon involved was a machete. In other news, a raid by police in Sudbury and North Bay, and that's almost $200,000 worth of illegal drugs and some other goodies. The top cop at the OPP says in spite of recent events and deaths involving officers on duty, police, while shaken about it all, will not be changing their approach to the job. And soccer fans in a town outside of Windsor, Leamington, Ontario, are celebrating their connection to Stefan Eustachio, who scored the big goal for Canada on Sunday to help our nation advance to the round of 16 at the World Cup. We will hear from the Leamington Portuguese club. All that coming up at the bottom of the hour. Jonathan?
0: Thank you, Brendan. Right now in Kenora, mostly cloudy, 27 degrees, gusting wind, feels like 34 with the Humidex. In Thunder Bay, cloudy and just 15 degrees. In Sault Ste. Marie, mostly cloudy and 23, feels like 29 with the Humidex. In Timmins, actually mostly cloudy throughout the rest of the Northern Ontario and Southwestern Ontario. In Timmins, it is 28 degrees, gusting wind, feels like 31. Here in Greater Sudbury, 26 degrees, gusting wind, feels like 28. In North Bay, mostly cloudy, 27 degrees, feels like 31. Down in London, 28 degrees, feels like 36. Same in Chatham-Kent. In Sarnia, mostly cloudy, 31 degrees with a Humidex of 38. And in Windsor, partly cloudy, 32 degrees with a Humidex of 41. A heat warning is in effect for much of southwestern and northern Ontario. Bridget Yard will be here after the news with your complete forecast for both regions. 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

0: Well, Ontario's north saw a steep rise in forest fire activity over the weekend. As of yesterday, there were 14 active fires here in the northeast, 61 in the northwest. Six of those fires are surrounding Casabonica Lake First Nation. Casabonica Lake is a fly-in community of about 1,300 people. It's located in the far north of the province, about 450 kilometers north of Sioux Lookout. Yesterday, they began an evacuation effort to get vulnerable people out, community members, to safety in southern Ontario, and that effort continues today. Keith Mason is a project manager with the community who is helping with emergency coordination efforts. The CBC's Amy Hadley reached him earlier today.
1: So, Keith, how are you doing? What's your sense of how members of Casabonica Lake are doing today?
2: Well, everybody is pretty anxious, that's for sure. We've had flights leaving Casabonica yesterday. We've already have I think it's over 40 people in Toronto already, and another 100 plus to leave today from Casabonica. Now, we also have other Casabonica members that reside in urban areas like Sioux Lookout, Thunder Bay. They're joining this group that's going to Toronto. Now, these people were members that were out on medical or were out of the community for other reasons. And again, this is phase one of the evac with our vulnerable people. But along with that goes their escorts. A lot of them need that extra support. So that really adds to the people that are leaving Casabonica into Toronto. And Thunder Bay is being used as the hub. So they'll fly from Casabonica, Thunder Bay, and then on a bigger plane to Toronto. That's how they're handling the flights.
1: What can you tell me about these six fires surrounding the community and what people are seeing in the community in terms of smoke or visible fire?
2: Well, the closest fire is to the southwest of Casabonica, and that one was 12 to 15 kilometers away, they last reported. But luckily, the smoke hasn't fallen down into the community just yet, not the thick smoke anyway. You can smell it, and you can actually see the closest fire visibly from the community, especially at night, of course. But they are getting closer, and there are new fires that seems to be popping up almost every day. Yesterday, I was told that there was two new fires to the north that popped up, the MNAR crews were able to get to those real quickly and put those out before they got any bigger. But yeah, everybody is scared and anxious about all these fires that's literally surrounding their community now.
1: I understand one of the fires is posing a threat to the power lines into the community as well.
2: That's right. And again, that's one of the southern fires that's approaching the Wataynikaneyap transmission line, and once it gets close, they'll shut that power down. Now, we have been already been using our backup power system for one reason or another. The people at Hydro One had switched over to our backup unit during the day and then going back to the main system at night or the main transmission line to the evenings. So far we're still running on our main hydro line that's coming in, and hopefully that those fires are being worked on so it doesn't get to that point where we have to switch to backup for an extended period of time.
1: So right now, the most vulnerable community members are being flown out. What factors are you watching to determine whether this becomes a full community evacuation?
2: Well, again, we're working with MNRF and other organizations to help to guide us through all this. And I know the leadership, they're they're anxious to get people out, and we don't want to be in a position where we're scrambling for planes and to get out of the community. I know about 20 years ago, we got evacuated to Geraldton, a full evacuation. Now, that fire came quickly, and as the last plane was leaving, the fire was actually reaching the airport. So we don't want to be caught in that situation where we're scrambling and basically running to get out of the community. So we're hoping that MNR and the other organizations are keeping a close eye and making sure that we're not in any danger. But we are getting ready for a full evacuation now. We're not going to wait around and for people to tell us to get going.
1: Okay, so although you're not moving to that phase yet, you are preparing for that possibility?
2: That's right, yeah.
1: Keith, what does the weather forecast look like over the next few days for Casa Bonica, and what are your hopes for this situation over the next few hours and days?
2: Oh, we were hoping to see more rain, but the forecast is not looking too great. A lot of warm, hot weather. Which the fire, of course, likes. We're hoping for rain, but at the same time, usually that comes with lightning, which starts more fires.
1: Well, Keith, wishing you the best there, and I appreciate you keeping us updated. Thank you very much.
2: Okay, thank you then.
0: Keith Mason is a project manager of a Casa Bonica Lake First Nation who is helping with emergency response coordination efforts. He was speaking with the CBC's Amy Hadley in Thunder Bay this afternoon. The remote Northern Ontario First Nation is currently flying out vulnerable residents due to nearby wildfires, posing a threat to the community. You can read more at cbc.ca/Thunder Bay or download the CBC News app and tap on the local tab. This is a special provincial edition of Up North on CBC Radio 1, broadcasting to Northern Ontario and today and tomorrow to Southwestern Ontario for our friends at Afternoon Drive. I'm your host, Jonathan Pinto. Thanks for joining us today. Well, as Parliament goes on summer break, the NDP remains at a pivotal point. The Federal New Democrats' six-person caucus holds the fewest seats in party history and was without official party status. That said, the party signaled a direction change in electing their new leader, Abby Lewis, at the party convention in Winnipeg back in March. Yet Lewis has said he's in no rush to seek a seat in Parliament through a by-election. That's something former Northern Ontario NDP MP Charlie Angus says needs to change. Here's Angus speaking with reporters today.
3: His decision not to seek a seat, that was the first question he was asked when he came here. Obviously, the NDP has a reduced caucus, and he's clearly said that, sort of what you mentioned, he wants to go rebuild the constituency associations. He's not in a rush to get into Parliament. Do you think that's the right strategy at this time?
4: Well, again, I'm not speaking for the party. I'm just speaking to someone who, you know, put 25 years of my life into the New Democrats and still has the boot marks on my back. I think you got to run. I think you pick where you're going to run, but you know, it is about running at the end of the day. It's not about anything else other than having seats in Parliament, and the more you've got to show that you can win. So, I think he's got time, to get out and meet and rebuild. But the question comes to everyone: at what point do you step into Parliament? And I know we don't have status. I know that there's few opportunities, but people are voting for a leader in the House. So I think the leader should be in the House.
0: That was former Northern Ontario NDP MP Charlie Angus speaking to the media earlier today. Angus was a New Democratic member from Parliament for over two decades, choosing not to run for election in 2025. It's coming up to 17 minutes past 5, past 4 Central. Time for some music. Here's something from Windsor's Leighton Bain. This is called The Good Years.

from Windsor. That was Leighton Bain with The Good Years. It is 20 minutes past 5, past 4 Central. This is a special provincial edition of Up North, broadcasting to Northern and Southwestern Ontario today. Thanks for joining us. Well, it's a match made in Canadian music heaven. Take an iconic venue and fill it with the timeless country rock sounds of a true national institution. I'm talking about Blue Rodeo taking the stage at Massey Hall with more than 2,000 fans singing along.

0: And now you can experience that concert yourself. CBC is dropping a brand new episode of the concert series CBC Live at Massey Hall later today over on CBC Jam. You can also watch it on CBC Music's YouTube page. Joining us to talk about the show and what it's and what's tickling his fancy in the music scene these days is Blue Rodeo's very own Jim Cuddy. Hey, Jim.
1: Hello, Jonathan. How are you doing?
0: I'm doing well. Thanks for joining us today. So tell me about this concert that's streaming now on CBC Jam.
1: Well, it was sort of towards the end of our 40th anniversary tour. We did 40 dates across the country for the 40th anniversary. It was kind of a big deal. We had screens and trucks and all that kind of stuff. And there was a partnership between Massey Hall and CBC to document some concerts. They asked us if we wanted to do it, and we was like, this is perfect. It seems like a good marriage. We would love to document this concert. It has a lot of everything we've done over the 40 years. So it was a good marriage.
0: Tell me about some of your favorite moments from the show.
1: Well, I mean, obviously in Massey Hall, it's just stepping on stage. You know, stepping on stage is always a thrill because, first of all, there's a lot of distractions in Massey Hall. We have a lot of family and friends, and when you finally just get on stage and you only have to concentrate on the music, that's one. But we conceived this show because we wanted to have sort of show the breadth of the band. We have incredible musicians in the band. And so we had a little moment in the middle where we just sat on stools and played acoustically some songs. They were either transformed acoustic or we hadn't played in a long time. Just broke down a little bit of the distance between the audience and ourselves, talked, told stories a little bit. And so that was a really nice break in the set, and then came back and did what we do. And then and at the end, when you just played that clip from Hasn't Hit Me Yet, where everybody's singing along, it's just such a high to look out and see everybody singing and, you know, forgetting their troubles and throwing their head back. It's a very exciting moment in the show.
0: Some musicians love, you know, the craft of making a song in studio. Others love performing on stage. Where do you stand?
1: I think that both have a place. I'm not sure why one would have to pick. I mean, you know, once you've done a bunch of shows, you know, if you've done 80 or 100 shows in a year, you're pretty happy to not be doing that for a while because it's exhausting. And you kind of, it's not that you're doing the same thing, because playing music each night is, for us, is very different. We don't have anything on tape or we don't have any tracks that we use. So it's always different, and we have great musicians. But it is tough. The travel can be tough. And then you get in the studio, you know, writing a song is a thrill. We write it, you think it's good, you take it to the band. And that moment where the band turns it into something that you know will go on a record, that's a big moment too. So those two things are, I mean, I'm glad I have both of those in my life.
0: You know, over the past year, we've been in a sort of a moment of intense pride in Canada, as we, you know, as people want to buy Canadian as much as they can. What has that meant for you and your work?
1: Well, the downside of it is that it's made going to the States impossible, and we don't want to anyway. And it's also made everything, this trade war has made everything more expensive. So, you know, it's hard. But the upside is, you know, you just see all this pride that people take in our country, and you see the rejection of values that we don't like that are being exhibited in the United States, and thus the embracing of values that we seem to all share, even though we have great differences in this country. I recognize that. But we just, you know, it's just kind of heartwarming to see that we're a sane and reasonable country.
0: How are you celebrating Canada Day, Jim?
1: You know, I just say that we've done a lot of nice things on Canada Day. We played Trafalgar Square in London. We played Parliament Hill. Done a lot. This particular one, I'll be on a plane to Calgary. So I'll wear something red. That's about all I can do.
0: Jim, I really appreciate your time. Thanks for joining us today on Up North.
1: Thank you very much, Jonathan. Have a great day.
0: You too. That was Blue Rodeo co-frontman Jim Cuddy. You can catch the band on tour here in Northern Ontario when they stop in Sudbury on August 27th with William Prince. And you can watch that Massey Hall concert later today on CBC Jam. You can also find it on the CBC Music YouTube page. Now, to get you into the mood for some Blue Rodeo, here they are with Try.

Coming up after your regional news, scientists who work in a deep underground lab here in Sudbury are heading to the surface to give a talk at a downtown Sudbury outdoor arts venue tonight. We'll hear more about that.

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1: This is CBC News. Good afternoon, I'm Brendan Connor, and here is the news for Northern Ontario as well as Southwestern Ontario today. We begin in North, though, where Timmins police say two people have been charged following an altercation last week in Timmins that involved a machete. On Friday, police were called after a person damaged a window at a local business, and police say the business owner then took out a weapon, a machete, and confronted the person. Serious injuries resulted, with the victim being taken to hospital. Business owner is now charged with several assault-related crimes, and the injured person is charged with mischief. It's been a tough few weeks for police officers across Canada, as several have been killed in the line of duty recently, but the top cop in the OPP says that will not change how police officers are doing their jobs. The OPP commissioner, Thomas Carrick, says although officers are shaken, they are continuing to work hard at law enforcement.
2: We certainly don't want officers living in fear. But let's be honest and realistic. This should cause every police officer to be concerned for their own personal safety, concerned for the safety of their colleagues. They're always situationally aware. They're always looking around every corner, second guessing, making contingency plans. Incidents like we have experienced over the last few weeks totally rocks our world.
1: Commissioner Carrick also says there's nothing that has caused the OPP to immediately change equipment, training, or procedural practices. A couple more notes from the police blotter. Two more people died on the weekend in a notorious stretch of Sudbury, highway area south of Sudbury. The OPP say this one took place at 4:30 in the morning on Saturday on Highway 69 in the Point of Barrel area. That's about an hour and a half south of Sudbury. Eight people died on that stretch of highway in the month of April alone. And two men from Chatham suffered life-threatening injuries when the motorized scooter they were riding was hit by a car Sunday evening in that city. Police say the Chatham men injured are age 41 and 28. No word yet if the driver of the car will be facing charges. And a 39-year-old Windsor area man faces charges after police pulled him over driving a golf cart on the road at 1:45 in the morning on Sunday. The OPP say the person driving the golf cart was also impaired. Beside the impaired charges, police are also charging the man with operating an unsafe vehicle. A Northwestern Ontario First Nation is undergoing a community evacuation, flying out its most vulnerable residents due to wildfires. Cassabonica Lake First Nation declared a state of emergency over the weekend and began transporting community members yesterday. The community is currently surrounded by six active wildfires, with two of those being over 1,000 hectares in size. Keith Mason is helping with the emergency coordination efforts and says they are watching the winds anxiously.
3: Luckily, the plumes have just been going up into the sky and over Cassabonica. But as soon as the winds change, we're afraid that the smoke is just going to come right down into the community, and that's not going to be good for anybody.
1: Mason says about 40 people were flown out yesterday, and another 100 were expected to leave today. The evacuees are being flown to Thunder Bay and then on to Toronto. Well, now the summer is here. Many people from across Ontario will no doubt have their travels take them to Toronto. And while construction continues on the new billion-dollar science center at Ontario Place, an interim location is now open at the harbourfront area. CBC's Toronto's Clara Pasica reports.
4: Children, a Canadian astronaut, and politicians were on hand to open the interim Ontario Science Centre at Harbourfront.
5: It feels like that I am an astronaut, and it makes me feel that I am a part of this thing, and it makes me feel good.
4: From a piece of the actual moon to a modest planetarium to spacesuits you can try on for real, kids are giving the exhibit a thumbs up. Astronaut Dave Williams also on hand to offer some inspiration.
6: If you dream of a future in aerospace, don't hesitate to go forward and follow your passions.
4: The footprint of this interim location is only a few rooms and the outdoor Curiosity Commons. And how much is the interim center costing and what's happening with the old site? No information yet from Tourism and Culture Minister Stan Cho.
7: So we're not sure what's going to happen quite yet with the old site.
4: The new science center at Ontario Place is scheduled to open in 2029. Clara Pasica, CBC News, Toronto.
1: In northwestern Ontario, the Dryden Food Bank is seeing rising demands for its services, but also a decline in donations these days. It says between January and May of this year, the food bank served over 300 more households compared to the same period last year, but it also saw 10,000 fewer pounds of food donated. Manager Al Huckabee says a new report that's showing more than one in five households facing food insecurity in the Kenora and Rainy River districts is not surprising him. Huckabee says the Dryden Food Bank is now working to become a satellite hub for surrounding communities, and he hopes to be able to use donations more efficiently.
8: That means then, instead of spending money on paying for transportation of product, we can now purchase food and have food more available for our clients.
1: The Dryden Food Bank's also continuing to try to raise money to relocate to a larger renovated space. Finally, sports fans across the country still basking in the glow of Canada's win over South Africa in the Soccer World Cup yesterday, and it was thanks to a late goal for Canada from Stefan Estacchio. Estacchio was born in Leamington, southwest of Windsor, and he played soccer there as a young kid until he moved to live in Portugal at age 7. But Joe Teixeira, the vice president of Leamington Portuguese Club, says he is fondly remembered and the club has connections to the Estacchio extended family.
9: His family here in Canada are very close to him. They talk about him all the time. He's donated some of his jerseys to the club for our fundraisers. That's always been exciting.
1: Canada's next game is Saturday. It'll be against the winner of tonight's game between Morocco and the Netherlands. Already at the World Cup today, Brazil had to score late to beat Japan by a score of 2-1. Now you're caught up. I'm Brendan Connor. Thanks for listening to the CBC News. Please stay tuned for more national and international news at the top of the hour. Jonathan, back over to you.
0: Thanks, Brendan. Now here's Bridget with one last look at your northern and southwestern Ontario forecast.
10: One last longish look. Thank you very much, Jonathan. Let's start in the northwest, where we have not one, not two, but three different kinds of watches. So areas across the northwest are under a tornado watch. That's an orange tornado watch, quite serious. That includes Kenora, Dryden, Ignace, Fort Francis, and Atikokan, and surrounding areas. Other areas under a severe thunderstorm watch. So that includes Red Lake, Ear Falls, Sioux Lookout, Thunder Bay, Red Rock, and surrounding areas there as well. And we are also seeing a heat warning that will start tomorrow for parts of the northwest. That includes Thunder Bay, Armstrong, Catlick, Geraldton, Longlac, and all surrounding areas. So tomorrow is when all that warm, very warm weather will move in. Tonight, showers and thunderstorms likely through throughout the region, and we'll see lows from 13 to 21. Tomorrow, expect lows to be quite a bit higher. In the northwest tomorrow, watches and warnings will continue, and plus a risk of a thunderstorm in most places. Thunder Bay and areas further east will have showers, and that thunderstorm risk should end in the morning. We'll see highs from 22 to 30 degrees, but it could get a little warmer depending on what the weather decides to do, because we will be under that watch. In the northeast tonight, heat warnings are in place for the entire region except for the James Bay coast and the very far north. With the humidity, temperatures could feel like 35 to 40 degrees over the next few days. Also seeing a risk of thunderstorms for most areas tonight in the northeast. We'll see lows from 14 to 18. And tomorrow in the northeast, hot and muggy again for most areas. That heat will stay hanging on. Showers in the northern part of the region, north of Timmins. And most areas will also see a chance of thunderstorms. Highs from 22 to 31, but those Humidex values could get up to 43 in Moosonee. In the southwest tonight, heat warning is in effect for southwestern Ontario. It's an orange warning, meaning it will be warmer than up north. It's quite serious and is expected to last possibly into the weekend. So this means maximum temperatures from about 32 degrees Celsius, and Humidex values of 37 to 42 are expected today. Lows overnight, just 21 to 25 degrees, so not much relief from the heat. Tomorrow in the southwest, heat and humidity will increase further. Maximum temps of 36 degrees and Humidex values from 40 to 45 degrees. Currently in Windsor, it's 32 degrees with a Humidex of 41, partly cloudy there. Over in London, 28 degrees, 36 with the Humidex and mostly cloudy. Thunder Bay is our cool spot, 15 degrees and cloudy at this hour. And here in Sudbury at the airport, it's 26 degrees, 28 with the Humidex and cloudy, Jonathan.
0: Thank you, Bridget. It's 5:39, 4:39 Central. Chris Edwards is here with the latest from the business world.
11: Good afternoon. Starting off, rental prices have been declining for nearly 2 years now, but a new survey says renters are still worried about it. This is from a survey by Rentals.ca, one of Canada's largest apartment rental websites. It reported that 70% of renters still say high rent prices are the biggest challenge in their housing search. Now, a majority of renters saying prices are too high isn't notable on its own. So I got rental.ca's comms person, Giacomo Lattice, to break down the significance of this survey.
12: It's not that just that 7 in 10 are saying high rental prices, but they're saying that after we've seen 20 consecutive months of the national average in rents coming down, it's still 70% of renters when we've seen Toronto and Vancouver rents be the most affordable since 2022. We have seen asking rents in Canada come down since the peak in May 2024 by over $200 a month in some areas and some certain cities even more so.
11: Now, just last month, average asking rents across Canada were down 4.7% year over year. It now costs just over $2,000 a month across Canada for an apartment. But that there is the problem. 68% of respondents say they can't budget that much for housing. And speaking of challenges for young people, new data says remote work is actually hurting the job prospects for new graduates. That's because it's making on-the-job learning more expensive and time-consuming for companies hiring young people. And so it's making those companies want to choose older, more experienced workers instead. This is from a study by the London School of Economics. It found hiring of entry-level roles in several countries, including Canada, has fallen nearly 15% since 2019. And more importantly, it found that companies that stayed remote after the pandemic were more likely to cut back on hiring for junior roles. Because yes, when you're at the start of your career, you learn best by physically being around other people. CC Powell runs an HR consulting firm in Vancouver. She says a lot of young people aren't being given the opportunity to learn those soft skills when they work remotely, and that companies are noticing that.
13: From our clients who are typically smaller businesses, the 100% full-time remote work that we lived through for a few years, I think we're coming back from that. Is it going to become 100% full-time in the office again? I'm not sure. So we have more and more clients and see more and more companies scaling back on the full-time remote and maybe doing more of that hybrid. Because there's learning that we can be effective and efficient, and we don't need everybody in the office.
11: According to a Gallup poll last year, less than a quarter of Gen Z wants a fully remote workplace. That's compared to more than a third of workers from older generations. And finally, big media industry news out of the U.S. Comcast is splitting up. The company's leadership says it's because running a regular telecom company and an entertainment company just doesn't make financial sense anymore. So Comcast is breaking into two publicly traded companies, Comcast, which will handle regular broadband and wireless tech the way it always has, and NBC Universal, which provides actual entertainment content and owns various TV and movie studios. Now, Comcast actually bought NBC Universal in 2011 precisely because they thought having the two sides of the business under one roof would be beneficial. Now they're effectively throwing in the towel on that. Comcast, by the way, is one of the biggest telecoms in the U.S. It serves over 65 million people. For CBC Radio, I'm Chris Edwards.
0: Thanks, Chris. 17 minutes to 6, 17 minutes to 5 Central. This is Up North across Northern and Southwestern Ontario on CBC Radio 1. I'm your host, Jonathan Pinto. Thanks for joining us today. Well, in Venezuela, the number of dead is rising from last week's devastating double earthquakes. And reporters on the ground say people have been reduced to a search and recovery effort using their bare hands. Locals say the government has been incompetent in its response to the tragedy. Panic is now giving way to anger as survivors wait for any kind of a relief effort. For more on from Venezuela, we've reached Catherine Ellis, freelance journalist in Caracas. Hi.
14: Hi, good afternoon. Thank you for having me.
0: Thanks for joining me today. So tell me what it's like where you are.
14: Yeah, well, actually, I'm in central Caracas, and I've literally got to the site of where one of these buildings has collapsed. A very different situation in Caracas to what is in about 40 minutes north, La Guaira, where pretty much all the buildings are collapsed, and there isn't help everywhere. But what I am seeing in front of me right now is in central Caracas is a building. Parts of it are just slabs of concrete and wires, and it's completely, I can see three bathrooms from three different floors. meridian from being horizontal to vertical. The top part is, you know, you can still kind of see some of the rooms, but the bottom is just complete rubble and concrete. Now, I'm being told that there are still three people in there at this point. It's incredibly unlikely they are alive, but it's possible people aren't giving up hope. There are diggers here, there is machinery here, and there are authorities, but it's a very different situation kind of north, about 40 minutes north. And the further you get along the coast when you're in the north, some people say they still haven't seen any rescue efforts, and they are literally using their bare hands, spades if they're lucky enough to have them. Most people don't have helmets, but they're climbing into these partially destroyed buildings or just rubble to try and look for people.
0: What's happening in terms of international aid?
14: Well, international aid is arriving. There's a number of search and rescue teams. There's financial assistance as well, and there are supplies as well. A lot of countries have committed to that. But it has to be said, there's an incredible response from Venezuelans from across the country. I mean, if you walk around Caracas, there are where people are helping. So there is a lot of aid, but what they're saying is it's quite difficult to get a lot of the aid to people in these areas like Guam and further along the remote area. Not only that's actually to get it there and arriving, but actually, there have been restrictions in place as well on roads. So part of it is to do with organization and coordination, and part of it is to do with the infrastructure as well. Some of the roads and the bridges have been damaged.
0: I mentioned in the introduction that people are getting frustrated. Tell me about what you've been hearing from people who are there.
14: Yeah, I mean, to begin with, it was a lot of panic, like frustration. I mean, I've just seen a group of people here. I've been told that they're from this building. They're just seeing, they're crying. They're huddling together and crying. I haven't gone over to them yet. I'm giving them some space because this is a horrendous moment. They're watching their lives have just been torn apart. People they know are still in that building. But from a lot of people that I've spoke to, like, sadness and panic is now turning to anger, especially in these kind of zones where they haven't seen much presence of the authorities. They haven't seen much presence. They haven't received much donations. People are getting angry. They're getting angry at the government. They're getting angry at security services, the military, because they don't feel like they're helping enough with the rescue operation. So people are getting increasingly frustrated in some parts. Yeah.
0: So what are you watching for in days to come?
14: So in days to come, we're looking at what's happening to the health service. They're already overwhelmed. That's really difficult. And sanitation as well, because a lot of these bodies that are trapped beneath the rubble are now starting to decompose. And another thing that people are telling me is that they're running out of water. Even in Caracas, the aid points are running out of water, drinkable water. So that's quite concerning too. And of course, like in these areas where aid hasn't been arriving, that's an even bigger concern. So we're looking out for that and how people's frustrations, how they're channeling that and how they're dealing with that and what we're going to see next.
0: Catherine, I really appreciate your time. Stay safe. Yeah. Thanks for joining us today on the program.
14: Thank you very much. Bye.
0: Catherine Ellis is a freelance journalist covering Venezuela. We reached her today in Caracas. Mm-hmm.

Coming up tonight on The National, CBC News travels to Spain to meet a tradesman whose life's work is building ships in the tradition of his ancestors. The San Juan is an exact replica of a Basque ship that sank hunting whales off the coast of Labrador in the 1500s. The CBC's Peter Cowan explores the rebuilding of the ship and how it's reestablishing a connection with Canada. Watch The National tonight at 9 Eastern on CBC News Network, 10 o'clock on CBC TV, and everywhere you stream CBC News.

0: This is Up North across northern and southwestern Ontario on CBC Radio 1. It's coming up to 10 minutes to 6, 10 minutes to 5 Central. So the Refettorio is an outdoor performing arts venue here in downtown Sudbury. During the summer, it hosts everything from Shakespeare to a concert series featuring the music of David Bowie and Queen. But tonight, you'll find something very different at the Ref, a scientific presentation from a Snow Lab research scientist. Snow Lab is one of the world's deepest underground research laboratories located in a mine here in Greater Sudbury. I actually went there last year, and I have to say, it was easily one of the most interesting places I've ever been. Michelle Lapointe is a biologist at Snow Lab and one of the people presenting tonight. He's here with me in our Sudbury studio now to give us a preview. Hi, Michelle.
1: Hi, how's it going?
0: I'm doing well. Thanks for joining us today. Appreciate it.
1: My pleasure.
0: Okay, so Snow Lab is best known to, I think, most of us as a place of, you know, dark matter research, theoretical physics. You're a biologist, so tell me about your research.
1: Yeah, it's a great question. So definitely physics is the big portion of the research that takes place at Snow Lab. There are also a lot of fascinating research questions in the fields of biology and life sciences that we're looking to tackle. One of those, which kind of falls under this external managed but Snow Lab run experiment, which is called REPAIR. We're looking at the impacts of naturally occurring ionizing radiation on living systems. So seeing how our cells behave essentially when we've shielded them from all natural sources of ionizing radiation. And then on top of that, we have another project called POLAR, which is just kind of getting started at Snow Lab. And this will be our first sort of human research where we're looking at the physiological impacts of work in the deep underground lab.
0: Yeah. So for people who haven't been down there, I mean, how much different is it in Snow Lab conditions compared to a lab above ground?
1: Yeah, great question. So there's a few things that are different. First off, being 2 kilometers underground, the atmospheric pressure is a lot higher. So the air is essentially more dense. And that can change things in some ways. Some previous studies that have looked at mountaineering expeditions, they can see certain fluid shifts in the lungs and changes in cardiac output. So you get these kind of cardiopulmonary effects. Now, those changes are a little bit different. When you're going in high altitude, you end up with a much thinner atmosphere. So it's kind of the reverse picture. On the flip side, when you're looking at deep sea divers, for instance, they also get similar changes, but obviously in the reverse direction. And so being sort of in the middle with this deep underground, it's not as high pressure as the deep sea divers. We're really interested in seeing what kind of impact we might observe.
0: So what are you talking about tonight?
1: So tonight it's a mix. Actually, it's these two projects that I've just mentioned. So I'll be talking about the REPAIR project. So looking at what kind of impact naturally occurring ionizing radiation has on living things. And my colleague, Shimon Maneki, he's going to be talking about the POLAR project.
0: Okay, so what is naturally occurring ionizing radiation?
1: Ah, wonderful question. So I'm going to talk about it more at the Refettorio later, so hopefully some of our listeners can join us there. Yeah. But to give you the quick rundown, first little definition of ionizing radiation. So this is radiation which is sufficiently energetic to cause certain kind of events that we call ionizations. So basically what's happening there is when the particles from the radiation interact with the atoms in your body or in whatever materials, it will basically remove an electron from that atom, leaving behind what we call a radical. So it's a very chemically active compound that's left behind, and it can cause chemical changes in whatever it is that's absorbing that radiation. So natural ionizing radiation comes from a bunch of sources. The sun is the biggest one locally. The sun puts off a lot of radiation of different types, from the non-ionizing end of the spectrum to the very energetic ionizing. And so we call that component to be the cosmic component of natural background radiation because it's in space, right? Now, the sun isn't the only deep space or the only space object that gives us our cosmic component of radiation. Very, very far away galaxies and other stars can also emit radiation that eventually finds its way here to Earth and kind of showers us with ionizing radiation all the time. We also get some from the soil beneath our feet, the bedrock. There's trace amounts of radioactive elements in the soil and in the rock. And some of that radiation comes up essentially and interacts with our bodies. And then finally, we also ingest small amounts of radiation from our food. Most of our food, if you look far enough back, it comes from the soil as well. And so those radioisotopes, they're fairly long-lived, and we end up ingesting them, and we end up a little bit radioactive also.
0: And so you've done research about what happens to cells when they're not surrounded by that radiation. And so give me a little taste of what you found.
1: Yeah, so we get some pretty counterintuitive results. Most people would think that any amount of radiation is a bad thing, and so when you take it away, it can only have good effects.
0: Right.
1: Well, that's not really what we've seen with our cell line that we've used. This cell line, it's called CGL1. It's basically a cell line that behaves like normal cells until it's really stressed out, and then they start to behave like cancer cells. And so they kind of have this really, really smooth transition from normal cells to cancer cells, and they do it in a very predictable manner when they're exposed to genotoxic stressors, so things that stress out the DNA of a cell. And when we bring these underground and we culture them in the absence of, or at least, you know, with a fair amount of shielding from natural sources of ionizing radiation, we actually found an increased biomarker that indicates that transformation from normal cells to cancer cells. Hmm. So what that tells us is that a little bit of naturally occurring ionizing radiation may actually be beneficial for normal cell function.
0: Were you surprised by that result?
1: It's a bit of a surprising result, but there's a good body of evidence that shows that priming effects are a thing. So priming effects is when you get a small dose of whatever stressor, be it heat stress or ionizing radiation exposure or chemical stressors, you tend to be more resistant to follow-up very big, very stressful events.
0: You're one of the few biologists at Snow Lab. What's it like being around, you know, a lot of theoretical physicists all day?
1: Yeah, great question. So in a lot of ways, it's really fascinating because I get exposed to a bunch of research topics that I know nothing about, and I get to pull a bunch of really great expertise and knowledge from these physicists that are working all around me all the time. One of the things I'm really interested in is applying the sort of technology that they develop for their research projects to the biological and life sciences fields. So in those ways, it's great. Sometimes I do miss my people once in a while, so I do have to make a trip over to Laurentian University or the medical school to go and talk to my peers more in my field as well.
0: Right. So you're talking about your research tonight at the Refectorio, a beautiful outdoor theater space in downtown Sudbury. Why? Why is it important to talk about science there?
1: Yeah, so we chose the Refectorio because it's a very public space. It's very open. And what we're trying to do here is really engage with the community and kind of get the word out there about the really fascinating research that we're doing at Snow Lab and just how special it is to have that world-class laboratory, you know, in Sudbury or just in the outskirts of Sudbury and Lively. And so it's mainly just to be in a place that we can really nicely connect with the public and talk about the really fascinating research that we're doing.
0: Yeah, what do you hope people tonight get out of your talk?
1: Well, a few things. Mainly, I want to make sure that people understand that it's not just dark matter and neutrino experiments taking place at Snow Lab. We're doing, we're branching out. We're looking at more also fascinating research questions. And I'm really hoping that they can just have a great time and come out to learn and kind of mix with the scientists and the staff at Snow Lab that are doing this great work.
0: Yeah, it's a remarkable place, and there's people from all over the world working at Snow Lab doing things that I have, a hard time comprehending. What's next for your research?
1: Oh, great question. So we're looking to expand some of the projects. The repair project, we're looking at trying different model organisms, so different cell lines or maybe even organoids, so doing 3D cell culture, essentially growing an organ in a dish and seeing if that development changes when we're in the absence of ionizing radiation, or if just kind of the functionality of that organ in a dish is going to change at all. For polar, we're really just kind of getting that one started, and so the idea is to get some actual human data in

0: Here's a look at the weather forecast from Environment Canada. Tonight, expect cloudy or mainly cloudy skies for most areas with a chance of showers and the risk of a thunderstorm. Although in the far north, it'll be clear to partly cloudy. Lows tonight, 17 to 18 degrees, but in the far north, down to 14 or 15 degrees. For tomorrow, Tuesday, another hot and muggy day for most areas in the northeast. Much of the region will be cloudy or mainly cloudy. There'll be a chance of showers, possibly a thunderstorm for Espanola, Killarney, Manitoulin Island, Elliott Lake, Blind River, and Thessalon. All will see a mix of sun and cloud, but still with a chance of rain. Showers are expected till late afternoon, south of Moosonee, down to Timmins and Cochrane. In the far north, showers should begin around noon. The highs on Tuesday between 25 and 31 degrees, but for Wawa and Attawapiskat, just 22 degrees for a high. The heat warning will continue with Humidex values of 36 to 43 degrees for all places south of Moosonee, with the exception of Wawa, and that will last possibly until Friday.
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5: Hello, I'm Neil Kirksall.
6: Good evening, I'm Chris Howden. This is As It Happens. Tonight.
5: Life preservers, six people are presumed dead after a charter boat sank in British Columbia, but things would have been even worse if a couple sailing by hadn't done what they could to save everyone they could.
6: Points of departure. A resident of Fort Simpson in the Northwest Territories tells us evacuating due to wildfire is never easy, but her community is one of many that's getting a lot of practice.
5: A seismic shock. Just hours before two earthquakes hit Venezuela, Beatriz Ochoa arrived in Caracas for a vacation. Now the aid worker is trying to help in any way she can.
6: Unbelievable. Mauro Eustachio tells us what it was like to watch his little brother Stefan make Canadian soccer history with a jaw-dropping stoppage time goal against South Africa.
5: A bit of a dinosaur spot. The first dinosaur bone ever found in Antarctica is unearthed not from the ground, but from a drawer in a British museum.
6: And name undropping. The latest on an Alaskan man named Dan Sullivan who's trying to run against Senator Dan Sullivan and whose name was on the ballot, then off the ballot, and is now back on the ballot. As it happens, the Monday edition, radio that thinks having two Dan Sullivans is kind of redundant.

0: Elton John with Daniel.
1: We're going to take a short break now. When we return, Jurassic Parked, I'll speak with a British paleontologist who was digging through a museum drawer when he discovered a mislabeled bone, which turned out to be the first dinosaur.

0: Canada faces the winner of today's Morocco-Netherlands game next Saturday. Jamie Strachan, CBC News, Toronto.
1: And that is The World This Hour. For CBC News, I'm Stephanie Skanderas.
2: Here's a look at the weather forecast from Environment Canada. Expect cloudy skies or mainly cloudy for most areas with chance of showers and a risk of a thunderstorm overnight. Lows 17 or 18 degrees, but in the far north, 14 or 15. For tomorrow, Tuesday, another hot and muggy day for most areas. Much of the region will be cloudy or mainly cloudy. Chance of showers, possibly a thunderstorm. Highs on Tuesday, 25 to 31 degrees. But for Wawa and for Attawapiskat, highs expected around 22. This heat expected to continue until Friday.
3: Hello again and welcome back. I'm Neil Kirksall.
4: And I'm Chris Howden. This is As It Happens, the Monday edition, part two. Coming up.
3: Burnt out. People in Fort Simpson, Northwest Territories are being told to leave because of an approaching wildfire. A local councillor says she is feeling an eerie sense of calm in the face of danger, because this is far from her first time fleeing natural disasters.
4: The man behind the curtain, Alicia Keys, gives an emotional tribute to music legend Clive Davis at a funeral packed with some of the many stars that he launched to fame.
3: And no greenhorn on the green. A 10-year-old rising golf star explains how he got his start and his first hole-in-one. Stay tuned.

0: 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This Canada Day, let's celebrate on CBC with special coverage, highlights from events across the country, and wrapping up the day with a giant concert featuring performances by Bare Naked Ladies, Alessia Cara, Beatrice Deer and Sylvia Cloutier, Dominique Fizamet, the Tragically Hip's Paul Angua, and more, including fireworks lighting up the night sky over the Capitol. Celebrate your Canada, July 1st, everywhere you get CBC.
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